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3: Hi, I'm your co-host today, sitting in for Pat Mitchell Worley, and my name is Thomas Critics.
4: And I'm Jared J.B. Boyd.
3: This week on Bill Street Caravan, we have the incredible jazz stylings of J.D. Warren and the Rudiment live from the Green Room at Crosstown Arts.
4: Grammy-nominated blues man Guy Davis will be with us to deliver an installment of the Blues Hall of Fame, an exploration of the lives of the pioneers and innovators enshrined in the Blues Hall of Fame here in Memphis, Tennessee, brought to you by the Blues Foundation.
3: That's all coming up right now on Bill Street Caravan.
4: Hey, T.O.
3: Hey, J.B.
4: Today on the show, we've got a group that, you know, I'm a little ashamed to say, I missed their big moments here in Memphis, and they've gotten away from our scene, and here they are returning again to share what they've learned.
3: True that, J.B., man. As is true, a lot of times some of the greatest talents that we have in this city are nurtured here, and a lot of times they leave and go find success in other music areas and are very successful, and Jeremy Warren and Dermill are no different.
4: You know, it's actually something that I really appreciate. I really enjoy traveling to another place, going out to see music at a arena, at a club, whether it be a big show or something more intimate. And if you ever get the opportunity to go backstage, you'd be surprised who you might know. If it comes down to Memphis, it might be a front of house person, might be a back of house person, someone doing lights, someone doing sound, the person running the club, the person who put up the money to promote it. This is really a treat when people can come home and show what they know and not only express how much their travels abroad have meant to their career, but how much Memphis has meant to being able to create that foundation of their sound.
3: Yeah, JB, man, I think that's one thing we truly benefit from, and that all those musicians and singers and artists who do develop here and then go find success elsewhere, when they do come home, a lot of them tend to do come home and tribute to the city that raised and made them and contribute right back to the music economy and music scene that's happening here, even when they're based somewhere else. And Jeremy and Dermill did that in this case. I mean, they're up in the Eastern Seaboard, the East Coast, and they're doing making some noise. They played, I know we'll hear about in the interviews and later on, who they've been affiliated and involved with. So definitely glad to have some top-tier talent like these guys and good friends of mine, to be honest with you, back home and doing their thing.
4: Well, that's very special just for you to sit in that seat, to have seen how they've grown and developed over the years. You know, I have to go ahead and put this secret out there. You know, I'm a young cat, you know what I mean? So if the timeline serves me correctly, I believe that these two were making big noise, major noise in Memphis, probably when I was in middle high school age. And just when I was moving back home to be able to do what I'm doing now, it was right when they were leaving to chart their new path and create a new legacy. But, you know, not only had we kind of like two ships passing in the night, you know, a lot of the places that they play in New York are also spots that I've been able to see firsthand. And I don't want to have a too pie in the sky perspective on this, but I think that they've left quite an impact on all the places and spaces that they've touched in New York, because I still felt their energy when I was rolling through.
3: Most definitely, man. I think the listeners of Bill Street Caravan will get a taste on today's episode when they hear just the quality and the seriousness and the professionalism these guys have inside their art form. I mean, that you can tell that they've got 10,000 hours plus some that they're pouring into it. And like you said, no matter where they go, they keep leaving marks, man. Like you mentioned earlier, I happened to catch them in a particular time in their career where they were still in Memphis at the bottom of the Westin Hotel downtown, and they were bringing the jazz. You got to think, you know, here in Memphis, especially years and years ago, jazz has always been a serious art form that contributed to Memphis music and Memphis culture, but it just doesn't get that same billing historically. But here you got Jeremy and Dermill, who kind of bringing it, you know, they're young, they're bringing an updated take on it, but still being true to the roots of it. And they're performing in downtown Memphis in the heart of the R&B and the blues and the rock that goes on every night, and they were holding their own. So I've watched them truly perfect it. I mean, they're no different than the other rock stars who come up playing in the ball.

0: stars and just getting their hours in and getting their fan base up until they go somewhere else and then they ascend. So congrats to those two.
1: Absolutely. You've got Jeremy the drummer and his wife Darmel a singer. As you mentioned, you know, if I could touch on that jazz history, you know, a lot of these guys who are from Memphis, historically, your Hank Crawfords, your Charles Lloyds, for these gentlemen, the blues and the jazz is all the same. Someone who's known for soul like a Willie Mitchell, he and his band, they still have to learn and have to know the jazz chops. You know, the, our soul legacy is built on top of that repertoire.
0: Yeah.
1: And these artists that come from Memphis, the artists that are bred from this area, they understand how all those different art forms connect, but they also understand how to be fluent and flexible, because you can't box them in like Al Capone would say, you know, and this group truly lives that for sure.
0: Yeah, man, and I think a part of that fingerprint that you mentioned of being versed in so many different styles, we got to give a little credit to the Southern Church and the Baptist Church and the Black Church scene that is so prevalent in Memphis and in the South. Part of Darmel's story, she credits her church upbringing with a lot of her vocal training as she went on to sing with so many other nationally renowned gospel artists, but also artists in other genres. And that's one thing, if you ever visit the Black Church in Memphis or any other city, you'll hear, man, the band is really playing like fusion gospel, rootsy blues, you know,
1: a little hip hop on top.
0: A little hip hop on top. I mean, serious. You have to be, in today's musician, really all throughout time, you do have to be versed in multiple genres as you're praising the Lord on your timbral instrument. So you get to hear a lot of influences in their music, and it provides a fresh sound. Great representation of the sounds coming out of Memphis and spreading all across the U.S. and the globe. Shout out to J.D. Warren and the Rudiment.
1: Well, here they are, J.D. Warren and the Rudiment, live on Bill Street Caravan.

2 days, I was really sick. I was really sick. I mean, granted, part of it is my fault. I was enjoying all this good Memphis food and got sick. But don't worry about that part. But I knew that it was the enemy trying to get in the way. And I said, you know what? I'm determined to be on this stage. Coming in here crawling and all. Because I knew that I was going to come here and give him all the glory.

0: Parker J.
1: That was J.D. Warren and the Rudiment live on Bill Street Caravan.
2: We'll be back with more music from J.D. Warren and the Rudiment in a bit.
3: Up next, Grammy-nominated bluesman Guy Davis takes us through the life histories of the pioneers and innovators enshrined in the Blues Hall of Fame. 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
4: They called him the Brinkley Flash after his hometown in Arkansas. That was him streaking through the sky from Houston to Little Rock and New Orleans to Chicago back during the early months of World War II. He set the night on fire. That's how it looked, anyway. Really, Louis Jordan was a roughed-up showbiz veteran pushing 40. His slick lavender suit covered up a back brace that kept Louis from collapsing on stage over his torn stomach muscles. So let the good times roll. 5 years earlier found Louis Jordan about to start the smallest big band of all time. He just didn't know it yet. For the moment, Louis still played alto sax in the Chick Webb Orchestra. The leader was a dwarf with an ill temper and chronic tuberculosis. Louis knew this gig couldn't last forever, and he planned his way out. He figured everybody else in the band saw Chick's time drawing near. They'd jump at the chance to join his new Louis Jordan big band. He hoped. Chick Webb spent too much time in the hospital to know about Louis' little mutiny until it happened. He hoped. Louis' sudden surge in ambition was half Chick's fault anyway. Chick let Louis take vocals on a few numbers. Those turns at the microphone changed Louis. He found himself in the spotlight for the first time and instantly developed a strong preference for its glorious luminescence over the shadows of the reed section. He needed to be there. Chick really just wanted to rest his star attraction, the band's female lead singer. He had no intention of boosting Louis Jordan's career. Louis had a little thing going with the lady vocalist, and that's where he took the first big step of his plan. He bought her a gift and headed for her hotel room to pop the question. You wanna run off together with my orchestra? After she signed on, everybody else would fall right in line, he hoped. Louis had a sweet, warm voice, like peach brandy. Something about him glowed, his eyes, his hair, his smile. He got to the singer's room and knock-knocked his way in. She was younger and every bit as radiant as Louis. She pretty well carried the Chick Webb group. She knew it, too. Her name was Ella Fitzgerald. She opened the door to Louis Jordan's beaming face, his honey mellow voice saying, "Brought you this." She saw Louis holding a manicure set. She had no interest in it, but he dropped his gift in her hand. "I don't want your toenail clippers," Ella said and tossed it back at Louis. She had already moved on to gemstones and fur. Louis stepped toward her, but she smacked him right across his face and closed the door with him outside it.
5: "Scram, baby, come on and knock me a kiss."
4: Louis arrived at the theater for the show that night with Ella's slap still stinging his cheek. They were playing the RKO in Boston. Not only was Chick Webb out of the hospital, to Louis' surprise, but there he stood in his white tux, all 4 foot two of him, tapping his baton on the dressing room floor. Louis hadn't foreseen this any more than he expected to see Jefferson, the dude he replaced in Chick's band, standing right there, too. Chick's illness subtracted nothing from his orneriness. The little man really didn't need to say a word, but he spoke anyway. "You're fired." Louis tried to protest and Chick cut him down. "You're getting off easy. I should drown you." So Louis' plan crashed and sunk. He had no job. For his new orchestra, he had no bookings, no financial backing, no band leading experience. Of course, the lack of band leading experience didn't really count against him. He had no band. It was the sort of failure dreams are made from.
6: "I wonder, could I depend on you? Baby,
5: how about that?"
4: Back in his Harlem flat, Louis scraped together the pieces of his career. He had the radio on. He heard Ella singing, "A tisket, a tasket." It sounded too good for words. Louis asked himself, what kind of country fool tries to win Ella Fitzgerald with some nail clippers? Was he trying to tell her she needs grooming? Louis just started laughing. He tried to give this woman nail clippers. He laughed so hard his hernia split with pain. He had to embrace the situation. He had to embrace himself. He was a country fool trying to be city cool. And it dawned on him, there had to be a few hundred thousand more of those across Harlem who'd relate. This became the basis of Louis' formula. It fueled the persona he'd bring to the stage and jukebox with songs like Salt Pork, West Virginia, Ain't Nobody Here But Us Chickens, Beans and Cornbread.
0: Beans and Cornbread had a fight. Beans knocked Cornbread out of sight. Cornbread said, now that's all right.
4: Before dawn, his wife brought home $20 from dancing in the cabarets. She heard that the Elks Rendezvous had a search going for a new band. With his severance from Chick, Louis could rent 5 uniforms. If he could only afford 5 pieces, that's what his band was going to be. The world's smallest big band. The Elks Rendezvous glimpsed the future of showbiz in his dynamic performances. He choreographed dance steps and pantomime for each number. He could sing straight out of a sax solo on the same breath while kicking high like he's on a chorus line. He wrote dazzlingly clever lyrics about down-home life, making fun of everyone's put-on sophistication, along with his own. I'm the Brinkley Flash, he'd say. Brinkley plus Flash. The man who wooed Ella Fitzgerald with toenail clippers, he might have added. His worst maneuver became the very core of his identity. Folks were about to go crazy for him. They just didn't know it yet. Louis knew he was good, but the complete bedlam he saw on his first tour caught him unprepared. From the stage in Houston, he watched intense jubilation explode through the audience. Louis Jordan and his Timpani Five spun and kicked their way through a high-voltage set.
7: Gal, don't you? Gal, don't you? What make your big head so hot?
4: Black couples, white couples, and Mexican couples stormed the dance floor, twirling and swinging, mixing so fast he couldn't tell color anymore. Louis loved it. The manager thought he had a riot on his hands, though. He saw all these mixed groups toasting each other and thought they were about to start smashing beer bottles. He had no choice but to close the dance floor. Louis gained such wide popularity and power over the next few years, he would demand unsegregated seating and dancing for his shows. Any promoter who wanted to make a withdrawal from this cash machine would abide. 3 nights from Houston in New Orleans, Louis' show at the Rhythm Club looked like a cross between a wild drunken orgy and a Wild West ballroom brawl. Fans' response to Louis on the road forecast a chain of hit records. G.I. Jive and the crossover smash Is You Is or Is You Ain't My Baby, which made the top 3 in pop, R&B, and country western sales.
8: Is You Is or Is You Ain't My Baby.
4: His most distinctive numbers drew from the small town kid poorly comprehending city life, like the time he fell in love with a drag queen and didn't know it. His energy and brilliance had no limit. Of the 12 singles Louis released in 1946, none charted lower than number 3. Fans loved the new style. The small band sounded like a revolution after decades of big band music. The Brinkley Flash hit the entertainment world like a big bang. The universe before Louis, where big bands ruled, gave way to the universe after Louis of superstar personalities. Critics came along much later to label Louis a novelty, but the real geniuses of American music know the truth. Louis was an original. Chuck Berry, Fats Domino, B.B. King, James Brown, and Ray Charles go back to one place. They all could tell you where they were the first time they saw Louis Jordan. They all knew from that moment what they wanted to be. And of course, the format Louis Jordan developed, a lead singer with a 4-piece band, was emulated thousands of times in rock and roll after he made it popular. But no matter how bright the Brinkley Flash shined, he never forgot that slap across the face. Though Chick Webb didn't survive to see Louis conquer, the Flash did reunite with his old flame from the big

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1: We're back, and if you just tuned in, we're hanging out with the incredible jazz stylist, J.D. Warren and the Rudiment.
3: Yes, sir. Incredible is one of the accurate words to be used to describe Jeremy and Dermel and J.D. Warren and the Rudiment and their sound, man. I'll tell you one thing in listening back to the audio from the show, man, and one thing that really struck me, I'm listening to the drum track, and they're playing jazz and singing jazz, but they're incorporating, he's got a track, you know, drum tracks going, which is kind of a modern thing, and a lot of times, usually in a show, especially in hip-hop music production, you do have drum tracks rolling along with live music instrumentation, so I thought that was a beautiful update to some jazz music, man, and having modern music technology elements as a part of the show, man, and yet they're still delivering what's true to the art form.
1: They've got flow, too. You can hear that hip-hop right on top of that. That's like the icing on the cake when, you know, I spoke with Jeremy about why they incorporate that spoken word element into their music. And he says, you know, he wants it to be relevant to everybody, that anyone who comes and sees them play, that they'll walk away with at least something that woke them up and said, all right.

0: Now that's my style of stuff right there. It's an incredible mix and blend that they've been able to accomplish.
1: Yes, sir, man. I definitely wish Jeremy and Demero much success as they continue doing the work and their feel. And I know you guys talked about it in the interview. Jeremy's pretty clear on his vision for his music and for the music he is proud to play. But he's got some real training. He's got some college training in jazz. I know you're going to get into that with the interview, but I did want to let the audiences know now that, I mean, he went to the University of Memphis, I think, on a full jazz scholarship, and that contributed greatly to his success today, right?
0: Yes, he's originally from Little Rock, Arkansas, which when I think about the Memphis sound and how it travels, you know, of course, people know I think that Memphis is like the center of the universe. So
1: it is.
0: Yeah, okay, as long as you agree with me. And if you are listening from elsewhere out on planet Memphis, wherever that may be, from Paris to Italy to Australia and all back around, that's planet Memphis there. So Little Rock certainly is just up the road. And when you think of these towns that have grown in the wake of Memphis's leadership as a hub in the South, I think of cities like Little Rock, like Birmingham, like Jackson, Mississippi. And of course, they have their own thing. I want to give them credit for having their own thing. But a lot of our musicians have created outposts in some of these places. And a lot of people from those kind of feeder cities have come to Memphis on their journey and their path to elsewhere. And so I'm proud to think of someone like a Jeremy Warren, like a Mulgrew Miller, like Jason Isbell, that have come to Memphis for college and have created their own musical legacy that is a shining example of what you can do beyond your education at the University of Memphis, but also is a bit of a testament and a small nugget of that alumni resource network.
1: Yeah, man, great point. And I think it's important that we do highlight that when we're talking about music, because we're talking about Memphis music, if you are an up-and-coming artist or have an interest or you pursue anything in music, man, the planet of Memphis has so much to offer that it is vital to the budding musicians. So like you just mentioned, we've got a university here in the University of Memphis that's got the Rudy E. Scheidt School of Music. That is, I mean, I dare use the word, seems like it's churning out a high-level talent, award-winning talent. And I don't think J.D. Warren and the Rudiment are any different. If he's not already awarded, he's well on his way. And that'll be another feather in the planet of Memphis's cap as well as the University of Memphis. But that is what we seek to do here at Beale Street Caravan, just kind of shine the light on the culture of this city. It's not accidentally that so much great musical talent is coming from here. There is a live music infrastructure here. There is a music education infrastructure here, and we're always working on those things. And Beale Street Caravan is definitely glad to be a part of that infrastructure, and we're going to do everything we can to keep shining light on artists just like J.D. Warren and Jermell, man.
0: So many of those music programs are incredible, and also the music business program at the University of Memphis there. And it's amazing to see how much of their exuberance and their love for not just music, but music business and music industry has great implications and ripple effects throughout our community, on the stage, in the studio, and on paper and legislation with Grammy U and some of those other programs that engage young people in those positions to be able to not only use their voice from a performance standpoint, but to use their voice to be advocates for artists elsewhere. So I think that's incredible, and we're excited that we can have people to point to like Jeremy and Dermell when we talk about that experience.
1: Excellent point, JB. And speaking of Jeremy and Dermell, why don't we get right back to some music? Let's go right back to the green room at Crosstown Arts for more music from J.D. Warren and the Rudiment.

0: Y'all give it up for everybody. Everybody.
1: We're here on Bill Street Caravan with J.D. Warren and The Rudiment. Jeremy and Dermel, how are y'all doing?
2: Doing good.
3: Doing pretty good. Pretty good.
1: Wonderful. Well, we are so excited to feature y'all because, you know, we do a lot based on the Memphis sound and the music of the region. And y'all have been incredible guests to Memphis from way out over in New York City. Jeremy, yeah, tell me about your side of that story.
2: I grew up in Little Rock, Arkansas. I moved to Memphis and after I graduated high school in 2003. I was a student at the University of Memphis, playing around town a lot. I hooked up with Dennis Adams, and I was playing the sax on Sundays for a few years. And they started the Jazz at the Blue. I don't know if the Blue was still there, and in the West End. But we were doing that every Saturday night. He asked me if I wanted my own night. I was like, sure. It started with just a trio. I was dating Dermel at the time when I met her at church. I just had a trio, keys, bass, and drums. And one day I asked her to sing, and everybody loved her singing. So I was like, okay, let's keep it going with this. And so that's where it all started. And so once I finished at University of Memphis, I wanted to go get my master's at New York University. So that's how I moved here to New York, and I moved here in 2013. And so we kind of continue where we started on Beale Street all those years ago. We continued it here in New York City.
1: How was it hitting the ground running? You know, for one, it ain't necessarily easy to live and work in Memphis, but I can only imagine the adjustment of just doing life stuff in a new city, in the big city, but also being able to make sure once you got your life stuff handled that you can get back to your passion and to let people know about the music that you're making. Was it a difficult adjustment?
3: It was difficult at first, yes, because you can sing and sit in at different places and play at different places, and they'll say, oh, you have great talent, but in New York it's more of a competition type environment, and it's like, okay, you're good, and if you're good you could come in and take my gig, so I'm going to try to ice you so that you don't make it. So it was kind of like that dog eat dog world type dynamic when we first moved, but it was just a matter of one person giving us an opportunity. And Jeremy was here for about a few months before I moved, because we were engaged at this point. But I was still looking for a job, and I didn't want to move with my children without having a job in place. So I took the job.

0: And I moved January of 2014. He moved, I think, August of 2013, and I came January of 2014. And on my first day here, we went to a show at the Red Rooster. And I asked the guy, you know, hey, do you let people sit in? Because they were good, and we were having a good time. And he said, no, sorry, this is more of a show. It's not a jam session. He said, but maybe you could come back another time. And I said, okay. And then he didn't at first let Jeremy play drums, but he did let me sing. And when he let me sing, he added me to his band. And by adding me to his band, he eventually needed a drummer. And then that's how Jeremy got in the fold. And then from there, things just took off because we were playing with a lot of different musicians.
1: Well, what's next for you individually and as a group?
0: I always like doing different things. I'm still doing a what they call Hope Rising Gospel Celebration. That's in the park where they give food to the homeless, clothes, things of that nature. It's a community event, but then we're giving hope to the community by spreading cheer and singing gospel tunes and having exhortation and things of that nature. I do that every year. This is my third or fourth year doing it. And I really enjoy it. It's a really beautiful event. I'm always moving and busy. So I thank God that I'm busy. and they're always with different people. We have a guy here, a promoter here named Gregory Burris. He does a lot of different events, a lot of festivals. We just did a festival with him in the park. And then we have a couple more coming up with him. And so he keeps us booked and busy. So just doing a little things here or there, just being grateful that we have work.
1: We're excited to be cheering you on, Jeremy and Jamel. Thank you so much for being on the District Caravan, and we're wishing you all the best of luck. And thanks for putting on and representing Memphis.
0: Absolutely. We have to do that everywhere we go.
1: Come on now. All right. Well, we'll talk to y'all soon.
0: All right. Thank you.
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That was J.D. 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

two songs with the same title, both performed by women who have performed country music over the years. First, Faith Hill from 1999, her top two hit, Breathe, and then the same song title from Michelle Branch, her last top 40 hit as a solo artist, though she did reach the top 40 again as a member of the country duo The Wreckers. From 2003, we heard Michelle Branch's Breathe. Worth mentioning that Michelle Branch's breakout album called The Spirit Room, which is a fantastic album, well, it celebrated its 25th birthday this month, and she's celebrating that with some live shows, Michelle Branch is. And again, I'm going to go back to The Spirit Room. Fantastic album. All the tracks on it are just outstanding. Love The Spirit Room from Michelle Branch. My name is Jason Wild. Welcome to this episode of A Blast from the Past. And you may be wondering what the theme of this episode is. Well, breathing has something to do with it, but it's a little bit more than that. We're going to get, I don't know, scientific and talk about autonomic nervous system functions. I'm calling this bodily functions, but when you say bodily functions, it kind of gives a really negative connotation. So basically, these are functions of our bodies that we do involuntarily. And breathing is one of those, and we'll have that. Plus, we'll have songs pertaining to the nervous system and cardiovascular things. All of those bodily functions on the way on this scientific episode of A Blast from the Past. But we're breathing right now. On the way next, we will hear the last major hit from the English band The Hollies after we hear this tune from another English band, Childhood Friends. They were together. They were influenced by all sorts of things, new wave, classic rock, and they kind of tried to make that as an amalgam, and according to them, it was not very good. Well, Breathe got it together and hit the top three in 1987 with this hit from their first album. They only released two albums as a band. Breathe, How Can I Fall? A Blast from the Past.

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1: You know, we could go to jail for something like this if we don't get killed first.
2: It's probably illegal, potentially dangerous, and definitely crazy.
0: Here's another blast from the past.

0: The Hollies, their top 10 hit from 1974 and their last major hit, The Air That I Breathe, on a blast from the past. The Hollies, formed by Alan Clark, who left for a solo career, and this song and the album it's from, Hollies, in 1974, marked his return to the group. But the other forming member of the Hollies, Graham Nash, left and didn't come back. Well, technically he did when they did a reunion in the 1980s. He sang background vocals then, but for the most part, Graham Nash didn't come back. He was with some group you may have heard of called Crosby, Stills, Nash, or Crosby, Stills, Nash & Young. Maybe you heard of them. So Graham Nash did pretty well even after his success with the Hollies. But the Hollies are still together. Neither Graham Nash nor Alan Clark are part of the Hollies as they exist now. And there is some legal wrangling and all of that, but they're still performing shows on occasion whenever they can. My name is Jason Wild. This is A Blast from the Past, celebrating bodily functions, specifically involuntary bodily functions. And we're keeping it clean. We're keeping it classy. So when you hear the phrase bodily functions, you may go, and that's a fair reaction, but we're keeping it classy. And on the way, we're going to celebrate our nervous system with songs that have nervous in the title or nervous artists. Those are on the way. And I want to mention the first four songs on this episode have come from different decades, the 90s, the aughts, the 80s, and the 70s in order. Well, on the way next, we're going to reach two other decades. We'll go back to the 50s with a, well, a Christmas tune. It's coming up, but right after the break, we will go back to the 60s for an early big hit from the legendary group, the Rolling Stones, who earlier this summer released their 27th album. It's called Foreign Tongues, and yes, a full studio album released by the never-aging Rolling Stones. And reviews of this album give it pretty positive reviews. Well, again, this is A Blast from the Past, not A Blast from last month, so we will be hearing the early hit from the Rolling Stones from 1966, 19th Nervous Breakdown. It's next on A Blast from the Past.
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0: Jason Wild knows how to party.
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0: Here's another blast from the past.
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0: And the 50s were weird. From 1959, a song that hit the top 40, unsurprisingly, during the holiday season, Dancer, Prancer, and Nervous, the Singing Reindeer, with their song, The Happy Reindeer. Now, I don't think I have to tell you that those weren't really reindeer. That was the brainchild of music producer and writer Russ Reagan, who had worked with a singer named Laura Lane the year before this song came out. And they made a song that was an answer to Sheb Woolley's Purple People Eater called Where's My Little People Eater? And the idea of using variable speed, speeding up the voices, slowing them down, that was kind of the fad. You had the chipmunks, you had squirrels, you had other animals. So they decided to do a chipmunks type song for the holidays. So they used reindeer, which makes sense, and Dancer and Prancer and Nervous. And at the beginning of the song, Nervous says something, nope, when he's asked if he's shy. And that's actually a direct reference to a Don Knotts character from Steve Allen's old talk show. Yes, yes. Though that's before my time, and I'm old, so that tells you. So anyway, the Singing Reindeer, top 40 hit for Dancer, Prancer, and Nervous. You're hearing it on A Blast from the Past. My name is Jason Wild. What do reindeer have to do with the theme of the show, bodily functions? Well, one of the reindeer in that, Nervous. And we're in the nervous system now. And on the way, we are going to sweat a little bit. Sometimes you sweat when you're nervous, and we're going to hear a couple sweat tunes. One, a sweat tune and a sweat artist. The same song, a top 15 hit from 1990. On the way next, The Godfather of Soul, his top 10 hit from 1967, Cold Sweat Part 1. But we've played songs from six different decades, six songs, six different decades to start the program. In order, the 90s, the aughts, the 80s, the 70s, 60s, and 50s. We're going to stay in the 1950s with a top 10 hit by an artist named Jimmy Drake, but went by a stage name Nervous Norvus, and a tune that was both banned and also helped inspire one of the greatest radio personalities in history, a guy named Barry Hansen. So Barry Hansen decided to play the song Transfusion by Nervous Norvus on his radio show in Los Angeles back in the day. Not when the song came out. He played it in 1970. The song came out in 1956 and was a top 10 hit that year, even though it was banned on many radio stations. Well, Barry Hansen played it on his radio show, and another DJ said, Barry, you have to be demented to play that. And that helped inspire Barry Hansen's character, Dr. Demento. And then his radio show started, it was syndicated, and the rest is history. Dr. Demento played this tune from Nervous Norvus, again, a top 10 hit from 1956. Transfusion. Why was it banned? Well, it's because the protagonist in the song is a reckless driver and keeps getting into accidents and saying, oh, just give me a blood transfusion. I'll be fine. And yeah, I'll drive better. And then he doesn't. And he keeps doing these horribly reckless things. And evidently that was deemed to be a bad influence. So it was banned on a lot of radio stations. Not here, though. I am a bad influence. Nervous Norvus, Transfusion, A Blast from the Past.
1: Tooling down the highway doing 79.

contusions. Never, never, never gonna speed again. 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I jump in my rod about a quarter to nine. I gotta make a date with that chick of mine. I cross the center line. Man, you gotta make time. Transfusion, oh man, I got the cotton picking convolutions. I'm never, never, never gonna speed again. Shoot the juice to me, Bruce. My foot's on the throttle and it's made of lead, but I'm a fast riding daddy with a real cool head. I'm a gonna pass a truck on the hill ahead. Transfusion, my red corpse suckles are in mass confusion. Never, never, never gonna speed again. Pour the crimson in me, Jimson. I took a little drink and I'm a feeling right. I can fly right over everything, everything in sight. There's a slow poking cat, I'm gonna pass him on the right. Transfusion, I'm a real gone pale face, and that's no illusion. I'm a never, never, never gonna speed again. Pass the claret to me, Barrett. A rolling down the mountain on a rainy day. Oh, when you see me coming, better start to pray. I'm a cutting up the road and I'm the boss all the way. Transfusion, transfusion. Oh, Doc, pardon me for this crazy intrusion. I'm never, never, never gonna speed again. Pump the fluid in me, Louie. I'm burning up the freeway early this morning. I am a passing everybody. Oh, nothing but corn, man, out of my way. I don't drive with my horn. Transfusion, oh nurse, I'm gonna make a new resolution. I'm never, never, never gonna speed again. Put a gallon in me, Alan. Oh, barnyard drivers are found in

a very successful artist who kind of goes under the radar, Keith Sweat. His 1990 hit called Make You Sweat hit the top 15 here on A Blast from the Past. Keith Sweat, new jack swing sound and influenced by a lot of funk bands and old school go-go music. And dude had a bunch of success as a solo artist. In fact, still does, because he still makes music and records and performs as well. But also, he was part of a super group himself, Gerald Levert and Johnny Gill. They released a couple albums that hit the top 10 in the late 90s, early aughts, and had a few hits there. Keith Sweat, I mentioned, still performing live and touring right now and will be through the fall. Also, besides his music, hosts a radio show and has for quite some time. My name is Jason Wild. I also host a radio show, this one, A Blast from the Past. And the theme of this episode, well, bodily functions. Every time I say it, I can feel you cringe, even though we're keeping it classy. We're not talking bodily functions in a bad way. In fact, we're focused on involuntary bodily functions. And we will move on from sweating to a song from another radio host. In fact, we're going to play the original from Alice Cooper, a radio host, but also a little better known as a musician. But Alice Cooper, his top 12 hit from 1975 called Only Women Bleed. That's the original. There was a remake from 1990 that I had never heard of. I never heard of the group. I hadn't heard the remake. And we're going to hear it together. So I'm going to play the two back to back. But first, the song that was released as Only Women, because the record company was afraid of the phrase Only Women Bleed. And who knows if it worked, but again, it was a top 12 hit from 1975. Alice Cooper is touring the UK now and in Europe in the fall. He'll return to the United States later, and I'm sure he still puts on a very good show. Alice Cooper from 1975, Only Women Bleed, A Blast from the Past. Man got his

0: It's not just his name, it's also his lifestyle.
1: That was my skull. I'm so wasted.
0: Jason Wild with another blast from the past.

0: 90. You heard it on A Blast from the Past. Let's talk about Favorite Angel. That is the only song they released. In fact, they didn't record a whole album. As it turns out, they were signed to CBS and they hurried into the studio to do this song because they heard Lita Ford was going to remake it and release it. So they wanted to get it done and released before she did. And so they hurried to do it and they were going to do a follow-up song. In fact, they'd already started recording it, and the leadership of the record company, CBS, well, the leadership changed, and so the support went away for them, and they never finished the album. Somehow, this song was released as a single and made the Billboard Hot 100, peaking in the top 70. So there you go, the story of Favorite Angel and their remake of Alice Cooper's Only Women Bleed. And oh, by the way, Gigi Abraham is a voice actor that you've probably heard if you have kids, because she has done many voices on VeggieTales, Clifford the Big Red Dog, My Little Pony, and many more. So she has had a successful career outside of music. My name is Jason Wild. This is A Blast from the Past. I want to remind you, the online home for A Blast from the Past, abftp.com. Go there and listen to past episodes. Find out more about your hosts. Yes, that is plural. I am one of three hosts of A Blast from the Past. I take turns each week with my partner in crime, the Todd, and also creator of the show, Joe Bainline, occasionally jumps in to host when we can goad him into doing it or when he just feels like it. Again, abftp.com. Bodily functions, the theme of this episode of A Blast from the Past. And on the way next, we will keep with the bleeding theme. An X Factor winner, the UK, the original UK version of the TV talent show X Factor. An early winner of that competition, a singer named Leona Lewis, went on to have a great career in music, not necessarily prolific in selling albums and having a bunch of hit singles, but has performed on stage and done a lot of things adjacent to music, and a very successful career for her. Interesting thing, she has performed live a lot of places, but did not perform live in the United States until late last year. And her career started in 2008. So nearly 20 years it took her to come across the pond and perform here in the United States. She had a Vegas residency around the holiday season into January of this year. On the way next, we will hear Leona Lewis and her number one hit from 2008, Bleeding Love, next on A Blast from the Past.
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Heart beating our way into hour number two of this episode of A Blast from the Past, the title track from his 1987 album and a top 10 hit, One Heartbeat. That's Smokey Robinson, again, on A Blast from the Past. My name is Jason Wild. The theme of this episode, as we head into hour number two, bodily functions, involuntary bodily functions. Want to make that clear. And we're keeping it classy. And on the way, several heartbeat songs. We just heard One Heartbeat by Smokey Robinson. And on the way next, a top five hit from a Canadian family pop group that somewhat obscure, I think, even though they had some hits, but by the late 70s, they were pretty much gone, called the DeFranco Family. We will hear their top three hit from 1973 right after we hear this tune from a group that was having a very good summer in 1982. They had a huge number one hit from a huge movie. Do you remember the follow-up to that huge number one hit from the huge movie? Well, the movie, Rocky III. The song, of course, Eye of the Tiger from Survivor. Their follow-up hit reached the top 20 in late summer, early fall 1982, but it is not played anywhere anymore. Well, except here. You know you can count on me to go back and find songs that were hits back in the day. They got a lot of airplay then, but aren't played anymore. I'll let you judge if you think this tune from Survivor is a good one. Again, it reached number 17 in 1982. The follow-up to Eye of the Tiger, American Heartbeat. It's Survivor, A Blast from the Past.

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1: The sportos, the motorheads, geeks, sluts, bloods, wastoids, dweebies, they all adore him. They think he's a righteous dude.
0: Jason Wild with another blast from the past.

No, that was not the Brady Bunch. It also was not the Partridge Family. No, that group is called the DeFranco Family, and that was a top three hit in 1973 here in the United States. Heartbeat, it's a love beat. You heard it on A Blast from the Past. Benny, Marissa, Nino, Merlina, and Tony, ready for action. They made up the Canadian family pop group DeFranco Family. And from 1974 to 1978, they were together. They had three top 40 hits in the United States, but none really after 1976. And by the 80s, they were pretty much gone. I don't know what happened to all of them. I know that Tony DeFranco is in real estate in Southern California. My name is Jason Wild. This is A Blast from the Past. And the theme of this episode relating to involuntary bodily functions. And we are amongst beating hearts right now. And on the way next from 1959, we will hear the legendary Buddy Holly song called Heartbeat that did hit the Hot 100 back in the day. That's on the way next after we hear this song from the 1960s and a group, Herman's Hermits. And they are still together. They've had all sorts of weird legal issues with the name and who can use it or whatever, but they're still together with the original drummer, Barry Whitwam. This song hit number two in 1965, Herman's Hermits. Can't You Hear My Heartbeat? A Blast from the Past.

0: late, great Buddy Holly, 1959 song, Heartbeat on a Blast from the Past. That song barely hit the Billboard Hot 100, peaking at number 82. A bigger hit in the UK, hit the top 30 there. In 1992, an artist named Nick Berry, also an actor, made a remake of Heartbeat. It was also the title of the TV show that Nick Berry starred in. And that version, the remake, hit number 2 back in 1992, and that TV series lasted in the UK until 2010. My name is Jason Wild. This is A Blast from the Past. Involuntary Bodily Functions is the theme tonight amongst heartbeats right now, and we will continue that way. One more, well, not a song about a heartbeat, from an album called Heartbeat. The title track of Don Johnson's 1986 album Heartbeat hit the top 5. I'm not playing the title track. It's a fine tune. No, I'm going to play the follow-up single called Heartache Away. It's actually a song I like better than Heartbeat. And the first of Don Johnson's 2 albums did well. It hit the top 20 on the Billboard Albums chart back in 1986 and 1987. And the album itself had a lot of musicians you may have heard of. So when you hear Heartache Away, which is coming up after the break, if you hear harmony vocals, those are provided by Bonnie Raitt. She also did harmony on another song on the album. Some guy named Ron Wood plays the acoustic guitar on Heartache Away. Ron Wood of the Rolling Stones. Yes, the same Ron Wood. Stevie Ray Vaughan has the guitar solo on Heartache Away. Yeah, so when you become famous as an actor on one of the seminal shows of the 1980s, Miami Vice, and then you decide to record an album at the peak of your popularity, you're going to get some pretty good help. And Don Johnson did. By the way, Willie Nelson also appears on the album. He's not on the song you're going to hear, but Willie Nelson appears on the album, Dweezil Zappa, all sorts of great musicians. It's a pretty good album. I know that you think, oh, Don Johnson, it's kind of a novelty that he had a top 5 hit. But the album, in fact, his follow-up album a couple years later, that's not bad either. Of course, Don Johnson's still acting, and he appeared in an HBO Max series called Life, Larry, and the Pursuit of Unhappiness, Larry David's latest series. Don Johnson played a very convincing Doc Holliday. It's a fun series. On the way next, we will hear Don Johnson's follow-up to his top 5 single, Heartbeat. The lesser hit, Heartache Away. It's next, A Blast from the Past.
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1: You know, there's going to be sex, drugs, rock and roll, chips, dips, chains, whips. 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No. Just a couple of hundred maniacs acting like complete animals.
0: Here's another blast from the past.

A song that barely reached the Hot 100 in the summer of 1983, and then a different version of that song used in a 1984 movie that I don't remember, even though the movie had names that you'll recognize. More on that in a second. The song we just heard by a group called Double Image, called Night Pulse, is the tune. Peaked at number 92 in 1983 on A Blast from the Past. Well, let's get back to that movie from 1984. The summer of 1984, a movie called Grandview, USA was released. If I'd seen this movie at all, like mentioned or anything, I have completely forgotten it until now, looking this up and finding out more about Night Pulse, the song. The movie stars, in no particular order, C. Thomas Howell, remember him, Jamie Lee Curtis, Jennifer Jason Leigh, Patrick Swayze. John Cusack also appears briefly in the film. And it's about a high school kid getting ready to graduate and basically having an uncertain future. How's that for generic? But Jamie Lee Curtis, she has an affair with, I think with him, with C. Thomas Howell. I don't know. And somebody else or something. Mind you, I got this just by reading a brief synopsis. I have not seen this film. I look forward to your emails if you're a big fan of Grandview, USA from 1984. My name is Jason Wild. This is A Blast from the Past, which makes sense. And this episode dedicated to involuntary bodily functions. And one such involuntary bodily function is growing. And we will end the show with five songs and artists and albums related to growing. Right now we're going to turn to our eyes and a couple songs related to that. And on the way next, we're going to hear It's the End of the World as We Know It and I Feel Fine, parenthetical subtitle, by the wonderful group REM.

rapid eye movements, obviously, is what REM stands for. I'm going to tell you a brief story about that song that has nothing to do with the song or the artist. Back about 15 years ago, not quite, I decided to take a trip driving across most of the country, starting in Indiana, ending in San Francisco, and I was going to take a northerly route so I could go through states I'd never traveled to before in a quest to set foot in every state. And I've since done that, but this allowed me to pick up a few states that I hadn't been to because of travels or whatnot. And I'm driving with my own car, and at this point, this car is 10 years old with about 210,000 miles on it. And on a Monday morning, I'm leaving Minneapolis to go west, and we're going to go through North Dakota, which I've never done before at this point, and on the way to Montana and points farther west before turning south to go to San Francisco. And I get going, I crank my car, put the cruise on like 75, maybe closer to 80, and I've just really gotten into the groove where I'm not going to have to worry about traffic or anything else. And on my music player, It's the End of the World as We Know It, and I Feel Fine starts to play. And at that very moment, maybe 10 seconds into the song, my engine stops. And so I pull over, and I have lights all over the dashboard. And it turns out the timing belt snapped and messed up my engine. So I had to have the car towed to the nearest town. And basically, to make this long story a little shorter, I left the car there, rented another one, finished my trip, went back a month later to get my repaired car, and owned it for another 40,000 miles. So, I mean, the repairs were worth it as far as cost goes. But, yeah, so every time I hear It's the End of the World as We Know It by REM, I think about my trip across the country and how it almost came to an end sooner than I wanted it to, but I just decided, you know what? I'm going to make it work. I'm going to figure it out. It's only money. It's okay. But it worked out. So that's on the way next after we hear this top 10 hit from 1999, the only top 40 hit for the band Blink 182. Now, they had other songs that charted on the alt rock and rock charts, so they didn't make the Hot 100, but they had other hits that they're known for. Blink 182 touring next year. Be able to see them live. All the Small Things. It's Blink 182 on a blast from the past.

The last top 40 hit for the vocal group Fifth Dimension. That's called Living Together, Growing Together on a Blast from the Past. That tune from 1973 barely hit the top 40, peaking at number 32, and was also from a movie called Lost Horizon that at the time was actually thought of as one of the worst movies ever made. It didn't mean to be. It wasn't a B movie. It just didn't hit. But that was, again, the last top 40 hit for the very successful vocal group Fifth Dimension. My name is Jason Wild. This is A Blast from the Past, Involuntary Bodily Functions, and we've moved into growth and growing because you can't control that. And we have two songs now from the 1980s, one from 1984 and the other from 1982 that only got about halfway up the Billboard Hot 100. And this one from 1984 is from former Nazareth guitarist Billy Rankin. He was the guitarist for Nazareth from 1980 to 1983, and he released an album in 1984 called Growing Up Too Fast. This only peaked at number 52. Again, Scottish guitarist Billy Rankin from 1984, Baby Come Back. Not the same as the Player song with the same title on A Blast from the Past.

0: a release that hit the Billboard Hot 100, though they did have two other singles that hit the bubbling under chart and peaked between 100 and 110. Glass Moon, again from Raleigh, North Carolina, released three albums in total and got back together in 2010 for a live show in Raleigh. Pretty well known in North Carolina, not so much in the rest of the country. My name is Jason Wild. This is A Blast from the Past. I want to remind you that the online home for A Blast from the Past is abftp.com. You can go there and find old shows and listen to them if you miss one or want to hear one again. You can also find information about your hosts, not only myself, but also the Todd. He and I take turns hosting A Blast from the Past, and creator of the show, Joe Bainline, also hosts the show from time to time. Find out all information about us, how to contact us. You can suggest songs. You can suggest themes. You can do all of that at abftp.com. Going to wrap up this episode dedicated to involuntary bodily functions with two more songs related to growth. And actually, it's the album that makes these eligible. And the album is by the legendary, amazing Linda Ronstadt. Her first album, where she was credited as the solo artist. She started with a group called the Stone Ponies, and her first credited solo album was called Hand Sewn, Homegrown. And it still had a lot of influence from the Stone Ponies. Kenny Edwards, one of the members of the Stone Ponies, wrote some of the songs and helped with instrumentation on this album. But again, the first album credited to Linda Ronstadt as a solo artist. And we're going to hear two songs from that album that was released in 1969. Baby, You've Been on My Mind, a song originally written and recorded by Bob Dylan, and a Kenny Edwards tune called The Long Way Around. The Todd will be back in the hosting chair next week, so make sure to tune in. We'll find out what he has in store for us. And the next time I'm hosting, I will do. And the next time I'm back in the hosting chair, I'll be doing part two of Involuntary Bodily Functions. Just so many to get in, I couldn't fit it into one show. So we'll have a part two. Once again, my name is Jason Wild. Thank you so much for joining me for this episode of A Blast from the Past.
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2: 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I'm Rockin' Dave, and we got another slammin' bangin' hour of music for you. 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

That was Aubrey Wilson Mulliken, better known to the world as Moon Mulliken, the king of the hillbilly piano players. As a child, Moon's dad gave him an organ so he could learn to accompany hymns at church, but Moon was much more interested in the blues he learned from a black sharecropper on the family's farm. He left home at 16 and began playing in Houston bars. We heard Pipeliner's Blues, written by Moon in the 1930s but not recorded by him until 1952. Before Moon, we started with a bang, courtesy of the Royal Hounds, the Nashville trio consisting of Scott Hines on bass and vocals, Nathan Place on drums, and the great Matthew Kenteri on lead guitar. The Hounds have a monstrous new album, Live from Roberts, and from that, we heard the Salty Boogie. We'll keep things moving with the Five Keys, the vocal group from Newport News, Virginia, that started as a gospel group, the Sentimental Four. They added a fifth member and changed their name in 1949, not long before winning a talent contest at the Apollo Theater, after which they signed with Aladdin Records. Their first single, The Glory of Love, backed with Hucklebuck with Jimmy, went to number one on the R&B charts, and we'll hear the B-side. From there, we'll rock it with the TR-5s, so let's serve it up on the Roots Roundup.

The TR5's there, the quintet from Surrey in the UK, featuring Rusty on the vocals, Eddie on lead guitar, Lucky on rhythm, Buzz on bass, and Ted on drums. From their second album, A Triumphant Return, released in July on the great British label Foot Tapping Records, we heard Showdown at the Ace Cafe. Before the TR5s, we had The Five Keys, the vocal group from Newport News, on Hucklebuck with Jimmy, written by band member Marilyn Pierce and released in 1951. Let's head down to Australia and hear from Peaches and the Alpha Sonics. Lizzle Chester on vocals, Jamie Clark on guitar, Trevor Gallagher on drums, and John Flynn on slap bass. We'll hear their 2025 single, Uh-Uh Baby. We'll then go back 80 years with Zeke Clements and his Western Swing Gang. So let's get declaratory on the Roots Roundup.

That was Zeke Clements, the Dixie Yodeler from Empire, Alabama. Throughout the 1930s and 40s, he joined and led Western swing bands, played a singing cowboy in several Western films, and was the voice of Bashful, the yodeling dwarf, in Disney's 1937 movie Snow White and the Seven Dwarfs. We heard his 1946 original, It's My Life, credited to Zeke Clements and his Western swing gang. Before that, we had Peaches and the Alpha Sonics from Brisbane, Australia, with the latest of their four singles to date, Uh-Uh Baby, released in July and available from Bandcamp. We'll hear now from Louie and the Wolfgang, the Swiss trio fronted by Leo Niesner on guitar and vocals. Let's have the title track from their 2024 album, Let's Get Wild. We'll then have new music from guitarist and vocalist Marcel Roisco. So let's get doubly wild on the Roots Roundup.

Marcel Risco there, the guitarist and singer who spent years researching the life and music of Roy Orbison and contributed to the biography, The Authorized Roy Orbison, in collaboration with Roy's three sons. We heard Marcel there on Wild Kisses from his 2025 album of the same name. Before that, we had Let's Get Wild, the title track of the latest album from the Swiss rockabilly trio Louie and the Wolfgang. We'll keep things shaking with Nelson Wilborn, better known to the world as Red Nelson, the jump blues singer from Tallahatchie County, Mississippi, who released his double entendre song, Mother Foyer, on Aladdin in 1947, credited to Dirty Red. The song managed to escape the censors, and it was later recorded by both B.B. King and Magic Slim. Nelson had a lengthy, if undistinguished, music career, and was once described as an amiable alcoholic. We'll then do double duty with Urban Zotel. So here we go now, on the Roots Roundup.

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The monkey stumbled, mama, the baboon fell. 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

0: That was Urban Zotel, the guitarist and producer from Slovenia, and his 2020 instrumental, Double Duty, so named because he plays the melody on guitar and lap steel. In addition, he also plays bass and snare drum, recorded and mixed the record, and did the sleeve design. Before that, we had Red Nelson performing as Dirty Red on his 1947 record, Mother Foyer. And believe me when I tell you, I have to be careful with that one. We'll move on to Hank Penny, the former Western swing performer, and J.P. Morgan, the singer who later became a TV star and game show panelist, who briefly teamed up in the early 50s. We'll hear their 1952 single, Fan It, which sounds like an early rock and roll number. They split not long after this single, and J.P. went on to have a number of hit singles within a year or so. From there, we'll get bossy with the Muskrats. So let's turn on the air conditioning on the Roots Roundup.
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2: listen and I'll tell you.

The Muskrats there, the UK rockabilly trio formed in 1993 and continuing from 1999 to this day with the same lineup. Steve Nemeth on guitar and vocals, Ellie on bass, and Tony Roth on drums. From their 2024 EP, Dog with a Bone, we heard Steve's original, Real Boss. Before that, we had Hank Penny and J.P. Morgan and their 1952 single, Vanette. We'll hear now from Columbus S. Perry, better known to the world as Piney Brown, the big-voiced blues shouter from Birmingham, Alabama. He took his stage name from a Big Joe Turner song, and he made a bunch of singles between 1948 and 1988. We'll hear I'm Travelin' from 1961, a song Piney co-wrote, and his originals were covered by the likes of Little Milton and James Brown. From there, we'll get lucky with the Bachelors, so let's stick out our thumb on the Roots Roundup.

That was The Bachelors, the Irish trio which began life as a classical harmonica ensemble before transitioning to folk and then pop. They had a string of early and mid-60s hits in Ireland and the UK, and we heard Is There a Chance from 1962. Before that, we had the American blues shouter, Piney Brown, I'm Travelin' from 1961. Let's check in with Reese Shipley, the Tennessee guitarist who played in Western swing bands in the 30s, served in the Navy in WW2, and came home to Tennessee and made some early rockabilly records. We'll hear his 1952 single, Hillbilly Jive with a Boogie Beat, credited to Reese Shipley and his Rainbow Valley Boys. From there, we'll head to Italy and rock it with Jaguar and the Savannas. So let's ride and jive on the Roots Roundup.

Jaguar in the Savannas there from Catania, Sicily, formed more than 20 years ago and still at it. We heard Ride Against the Wind from an 8-band collection called Sicily is Rockin'. Before that, we had Ree Shipley and his Rainbow Valley Boys, Hillbilly Jive with a Boogie Beat from 1952. We'll load it up one more time, beginning with Orrin Thaddeus Page, better known to the world as Hot Lips, the trumpeter from Corsicana, Texas. He began performing in the 1920s while still a teenager, and he went on to make more than 200 records before his death in 1954. We'll hear him with Teddy Bunn on guitar and Ernest Hill on bass on Thirsty Mama Blues from 1940. From there, we'll go around and around with the Deltas. So here we go once more on the Roots Roundup.

That was the Deltas, the wild British rockabilly band formed in 1980. Their classic 1995 record, Fleetville to Vegas, was reissued this year with a bunch of extra tracks, and we heard their take on Chuck Berry's Around and Around. Before that, we had Hot Lips Page and his trio, Thirsty Mama Blues, from 1940. It's time to close it down for the week, so let's have our last twofer of this 136th Roots Roundup. First up is Everybody Needs Rock and Roll from Rockabilly Tendencies, and then we'll finish her off with the Royal Hounds and the Walk. And it's time for me to walk for this week. I'm Rockin' Dave, and thanks for listening to this edition of the Roots Roundup. I hope you'll join me again, and until then, keep your roots on!

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2: 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Boyd.
3: This week on Bill Street Caravan, we have the incredible jazz stylings of J.D. Warren and the Rudiment, live from the Green Room at Crosstown Arts.
2: Grammy-nominated blues man Guy Davis will be with us to deliver an installment of the Blues Hall of Fame, an exploration of the lives of the pioneers and innovators enshrined in the Blues Hall of Fame, here in Memphis, Tennessee. Brought to you by the Blues Foundation.
3: That's all coming up right now on Bill Street Caravan.
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2: Today on the show, we've got a group that, you know, I'm a little ashamed to say, I missed their big moments here in Memphis, and they've gotten away from our scene, and here they are returning again to share what they've learned.
3: True that, JB, man. As is true, a lot of times some of the greatest talents that we have in this city are nurtured here, and a lot of times they leave and go find success in other music areas and are very successful, and Jeremy Warren and Der Mill are no different.
2: You know, it's actually something that I really appreciate. I really enjoy traveling to another place, going out to see music at a arena, at a club, whether it be a big show or something more intimate. And if you ever get the opportunity to go backstage, you'd be surprised who you might know. If it comes down to Memphis,

0: might be a front of house person, might be a back of house person, someone doing lights, someone doing sound, the person running the club, the person who put up the money to promote it. And this is really a treat when people can come home and show what they know and not only express how much their travels abroad have meant to their career, but how much Memphis has meant to being able to create that foundation of their sound.
1: Yeah, JB, man, I think that's one thing we truly benefit from, and that all those musicians and singers and artists who do develop here and then go find success elsewhere, when they do come home, a lot of them tend to do come home and tribute to the city that raised and made them, and contribute right back to the music economy and music scene that's happening here, even when they're based somewhere else. And Jeremy and DeMille did that in this case. I mean, they're up in the Eastern Seaboard and East Coast, and they're doing making some noise. They played, I know we'll hear about in the interviews and later on, who they've been affiliated and involved with. So definitely glad to have some top-tier talent like these guys and good friends of mine, to be honest with you, back home and doing their thing.
0: Well, that's very special just for you to sit in that seat, to have seen how they've grown and developed over the years. You know, I have to go ahead and put this secret out there. You know, I'm a young cat, you know what I mean? So if the timeline serves me correctly, I believe that these two were making big noise, major noise in Memphis, probably when I was in middle high school age. And just when I was moving back home to be able to do what I'm doing now, it was right when they were leaving to chart their new path and create a new legacy. But, you know, not only had we kind of like two ships passing in the night, you know, a lot of the places that they play in New York are also spots that I've been able to see firsthand. And I don't want to have a too pie in the sky perspective on this, but I think that they've left quite an impact on all the places and spaces that they've touched in New York, because I still felt their energy when I was rolling through.
1: Most definitely, man. I think the listeners of Bill Street Caravan will get a taste on today's episode when they hear just the quality and the seriousness and the professionalism these guys have inside their art form. I mean, you can tell that they've got 10,000 hours plus on that they're pouring into it. And like you said, no matter where they go, they keep leaving marks, man. Like you mentioned earlier, I happened to catch them in a particular time in their career where they were still in Memphis at the bottom of the Westin Hotel downtown, and they were bringing the jazz. You got to think, you know, here in Memphis, especially years and years ago, jazz has always been a serious art form that contributed to Memphis music and Memphis culture, but it just doesn't get that same billing historically. But here you got Jeremy and DeMille, who kind of bring it, you know, they're young, they're bringing an updated take on it, but still being true to the roots of it. And they're performing it downtown Memphis in the heart of the R&B and the blues and the rock that goes on every night, and they were holding their own. So I've watched them truly perfect it. I mean, they're no different than the other rock stars who come up playing in the bars and just getting their hours in and getting their fan base up until they go somewhere else and then they ascend. So congrats to those two.
0: Absolutely. You've got Jeremy the drummer and his wife DeMille a singer. As you mentioned, you know, if I could touch on that jazz history, you know, a lot of these guys who are from Memphis, historically, your Hank Crawfords, your Charles Lloyds, for these gentlemen, the blues and the jazz is all the same. Someone who's known for soul, like a Willie Mitchell, he and his band, they still have to learn and have to know the jazz chops. You know, our soul legacy is built on top of that repertoire.
1: Yeah.
0: And these artists that come from Memphis, the artists that are bred from this area, they understand how all those different art forms connect, but they also understand how to be fluent and flexible, because you can't box them in like Al Capone would say, you know, and this group truly lives that for sure.
1: Yeah, man, and I think a part of that fingerprint that you mentioned of being versed in so many different styles, we got to give a little credit to the Southern Church and the Baptist Church and the Black Church scene that is so prevalent in Memphis and in the South. Part of DeMille's story, she credits her church upbringing with a lot of her vocal training, and she went on to sing with so many other nationally renowned gospel artists, but also artists in other genres. And that's one thing, if you ever visit the Black Church in Memphis or any other city, you'll hear, man, the band is really playing like fusion gospel, rootsy blues, you know,
0: a little hip hop on top.
1: A little hip hop on top. I mean, serious. You have to be, in today's musician, really all throughout time, you do have to be versed in the multiple genres as you're praising the Lord on your timbral instrument. So you get to hear a lot of influences in their music, and it provides a fresh sound Great representation of the sounds coming out of Memphis and spreading all across the U.S. and the globe. Shout out to J.D. Warren and the Rudiment.
0: Well, here they are, J.D. Warren and the Rudiment, live on Bill Street Caravan.

I was really sick. I was really sick. I mean, granted, part of it is my fault. I was enjoying all this good Memphis food and got sick. But don't worry about that part. But I knew that it was the enemy trying to get in the way. And I said, you know what? I'm determined to be on this stage. Coming in here crawling and all. Because I knew that I was going to come here and give him all the glory.

0: Parker J.
1: That was J.D. Warren and the Rudiment live on Bill Street Caravan.
2: We'll be back with more music from J.D. Warren and the Rudiment in a bit.
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4: They called him the Brinkley Flash after his hometown in Arkansas. That was him streaking through the sky from Houston to Little Rock and New Orleans to Chicago back during the early months of World War II. He set the night on fire. That's how it looked, anyway. Really, Louis Jordan was a roughed-up showbiz veteran pushing 40. His slick lavender suit covered up a back brace that kept Louis from collapsing on stage over his torn stomach muscles. You're done, so let the good times roll. 5 years earlier found Louis Jordan about to start the smallest big band of all time. He just didn't know it yet. For the moment, Louis still played alto sax in the Chick Webb Orchestra. The leader was a dwarf with an ill temper and chronic tuberculosis. Louis knew this gig couldn't last forever, and he planned his way out. He figured everybody else in the band saw Chick's time drawing near. They'd jump at the chance to join his new Louis Jordan big band. He hoped. Chick Webb spent too much time in the hospital to know about Louis' little mutiny until it happened. He hoped. Louis' sudden surge in ambition was half Chick's fault anyway. Chick let Louis take vocals on a few numbers. Those turns at the microphone changed Louis. He found himself in the spotlight for the first time and instantly developed a strong preference for its glorious luminescence over the shadows of the reed section. He needed to be there. Chick really just wanted to rest his star attraction, the band's female lead singer. He had no intention of boosting Louis Jordan's career. Louis had a little thing going with the lady vocalist, and that's where he took the first big step of his plan. He bought her a gift and headed for her hotel room to pop the question. You wanna run off together with my orchestra? After she signed on, everybody else would fall right in line, he hoped. Louis had a sweet, warm voice, like peach brandy. Something about him glowed, his eyes, his hair, his smile. He got to the singer's room and knock-knocked his way in. She was younger and every bit as radiant as Louis. She pretty well carried the Chick Webb group. She knew it, too. Her name was Ella Fitzgerald. She opened the door to Louis Jordan's beaming face, his honey mellow voice saying, "Brought you this." She saw Louis holding a manicure set. She had no interest in it, but he dropped his gift in her hand. "I don't want your toenail clippers," Ella said and tossed it back at Louis. She had already moved on to gemstones and fur. Louis stepped toward her, but she smacked him right across his face and closed the door with him outside it.
5: "Scram, baby, come on and knock me a kiss."
4: Louis arrived at the theater for the show that night with Ella's slap still stinging his cheek. They were playing the RKO in Boston. Not only was Chick Webb out of the hospital, to Louis' surprise, but there he stood in his white tux, all 4 foot two of him, tapping his baton on the dressing room floor. Louis hadn't foreseen this any more than he expected to see Jefferson, the dude he replaced in Chick's band, standing right there too. Chick's illness subtracted nothing from his orneriness. The little man really didn't need to say a word, but he spoke anyway. "You're fired." Louis tried to protest and Chick cut him down. "You're getting off easy. I should drown you." So Louis' plan crashed and sunk. He had no job. For his new orchestra, he had no bookings, no financial backing, no band leading experience. Of course, the lack of band leading experience didn't really count against him. He had no band. It was the sort of failure dreams are made from.
6: "I wonder, could I depend on you? Baby, how about that?"
4: Back in his Harlem flat, Louis scraped together the pieces of his career. He had the radio on. He heard Ella singing, "A tisket, a tasket." It sounded too good for words. Louis asked himself, what kind of country fool tries to win Ella Fitzgerald with some nail clippers?
0: Was he trying to tell her she needs grooming? Louis just started laughing. He tried to give this woman nail clippers. He laughed so hard his hernia split with pain. He had to embrace the situation. He had to embrace himself. He was a country fool trying to be city cool. And it dawned on him, there had to be a few hundred thousand more of those across Harlem who'd relate. This became the basis of Louis' formula. It fueled the persona he'd bring to the stage and jukebox with songs like Salt Pork, West Virginia, Ain't Nobody Here But Us Chickens, Beans and Cornbread.
7: Beans and Cornbread had a fight. Beans knocked Cornbread out of sight. Cornbread said, now that's all right.
0: Before dawn, his wife brought home 20 bucks from dancing in the cabarets. She heard that the Elks Rendezvous had a search going for a new band. With his severance from Chick, Louis could rent 5 uniforms. If he could only afford 5 pieces, that's what his band was going to be, the world's smallest big band. The Elks Rendezvous glimpsed the future of showbiz in his dynamic performances. He choreographed dance steps and pantomime for each number. He could sing straight out of a sax solo on the same breath while kicking high like he's on a chorus line. He wrote dazzlingly clever lyrics about down-home life, making fun of everyone's put-on sophistication, along with his own. I'm the Brinkley Flash, he'd say. Brinkley plus Flash. The man who wooed Ella Fitzgerald with toenail clippers, he might have added. His worst maneuver became the very core of his identity. Folks were about to go crazy for him. They just didn't know it yet. Louis knew he was good, but the complete bedlam he saw on his first tour caught him unprepared. From the stage in Houston, he watched intense jubilation explode through the audience. Louis Jordan and his Timpani Five spun and kicked their way through a high-voltage set.
8: Down, down, down, down, down. What make your big head so hot?
0: Black couples, white couples, and Mexican couples stormed the dance floor, twirling and swinging, mixing so fast he couldn't tell color anymore. Louis loved it. The manager thought he had a riot on his hands, though. He saw all these mixed groups toasting each other and thought they were about to start smashing beer bottles. He had no choice but to close the dance floor. Louis gained such wide popularity and power over the next few years, he would demand unsegregated seating and dancing for his shows. Any promoter who wanted to make a withdrawal from this cash machine would abide. 3 nights from Houston in New Orleans, Louis' show at the Rhythm Club looked like a cross between a wild drunken orgy and a Wild West ballroom brawl. Fans' response to Louis on the road forecast a chain of hit records. G.I. Jive and the crossover smash, Is You Is or Is You Ain't My Baby, which made the top 3 in pop, R&B, and country western sales.
9: Is you is or is you ain't my baby.
0: His most distinctive numbers drew from the small town kid poorly comprehending city life, like the time he fell in love with a drag queen and didn't know it. His energy and brilliance had no limit. Of the 12 singles Louis released in 1946, none charted lower than number 3. Fans loved the new style. The small band sounded like a revolution after decades of big band music. The Brinkley Flash hit the entertainment world like a big bang. The universe before Louis, where big bands ruled, gave way to the universe after Louis of superstar personalities. Critics came along much later to label Louis a novelty, but the real geniuses of American music know the truth. Louis was an original. Chuck Berry, Fats Domino, BB King.

King James Brown and Ray Charles go back to one place. They all could tell you where they were the first time they saw Louis Jordan. They all knew from that moment what they wanted to be. And of course, the format Louis Jordan developed, a lead singer with a four-piece band, was emulated thousands of times in rock and roll after he made it popular. But no matter how bright the Brinkley flash shined, he never forgot that slap across the face. Though Chick Webb didn't survive to see Louis conquer, the Flash did reunite with his old flame from the Big

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1: We're back, and if you just tuned in, we're hanging out with the incredible jazz stylist, J.D. Warren and the Rudiment.
3: Yes, sir. Incredible is one of the accurate words to be used to describe Jeremy and Dermel and J.D. Warren and the Rudiment and their sound, man. I'll tell you one thing in listening back to the audio from the show, man, and one thing that really struck me, I'm listening to the drum track, and they're playing jazz and singing jazz, but they're incorporating, he's got a track, you know, drum tracks going, which is kind of a modern thing, and a lot of times, usually in a show, especially in hip-hop music production, you do have drum tracks rolling along with live music instrumentation, so I thought that was a beautiful update to some jazz music, man, and having modern music technology elements as a part of the show, man, and yet they're still delivering what's true to the art form.
1: They've got flow, too. You can hear that hip-hop right on top of that. That's like the icing on the cake when, you know, I spoke with Jeremy about why they incorporate that spoken word element into their music. And he says, you know, he wants it to be relevant to everybody, that anyone who comes and sees them play, that they'll walk away with at least something that woke them up and said, all right, now that's my style of stuff right there. It's an incredible mix and blend that they've been able to accomplish.
3: Yes, sir, man. I definitely wish Jeremy and Dermel much success as they continue doing the work and their feel. And I know you guys talked about in the interview, Jeremy's pretty clear on his vision for his music and for the music he is proud to play, but he's got some real training. He's got some college training in jazz. I know you're going to get into that with the interview, but I did want to let the audiences know now that, I mean, he went to the University of Memphis, I think, on a full jazz scholarship, and that contributed greatly to his success today.
1: Yes, he's originally from Little Rock, Arkansas, which when I think about the Memphis sound and how it travels, you know, of course, people know I think that Memphis is like the center of the universe. So
3: it is.
1: Yeah, okay, as long as you agree with me. And if you are listening from elsewhere out on planet Memphis, wherever that may be, from Paris to Italy to Australia and all back around, that's planet Memphis there. So Little Rock certainly is just up the road. And when you think of these towns that have grown in the wake of Memphis's leadership as a hub in the South, I think of cities like Little Rock, like Birmingham, like Jackson, Mississippi. And, of course, they have their own thing. I want to give them credit for having their own thing. But a lot of our musicians have created outposts in some of these places, and a lot of people from those kind of feeder cities have come to Memphis on their journey and their path to elsewhere. And so I'm proud to think of someone like a Jeremy Warren, like a Mulgrew Miller, like a Jason Isbell, that have come to Memphis for college and have created their own musical legacy that is a shining example of what you can do beyond your education at the University of Memphis, but also is a bit of a testament and a small nugget of that alumni resource network.
3: Yeah, man, great point. And I think it's important that we do highlight that when we're talking about music, because we're talking about Memphis music, if you are an up-and-coming artist or have an interest or you pursue anything in music, man, the planet of Memphis has so much to offer that it is vital to the budding musicians. So, like you just mentioned, we've got a university here in the University of Memphis that's got the Rudy E. Scheidt School of Music. That is, I mean, I dare use the word, seems like it's churning out a high-level talent, award-winning talent. And I don't think J.D. Warren and the Rudiment are any different. If he's not already awarded, he's well on his way. And that'll be another feather in the planet of Memphis's cap as well as the University of Memphis. But that is what we seek to do here at Beale Street Caravan, just kind of shine the light on the culture of this city. It's not accidentally that so much great musical talent is coming from here. There is a live music infrastructure here. There is a music education infrastructure here, and we're always working on those things. And Beale Street Caravan is definitely glad to be a part of that infrastructure, and we're going to do everything we can to keep shining light on artists just like J.D. Warren and Jermell, man.
1: So many of those music programs are incredible, and also the music business program at the University of Memphis there. And it's amazing to see how much of their exuberance and their love for not just music, but music business and music industry has great implications and ripple effects throughout our community, on the stage, in the studio, and on paper and legislation with GrammyU and some of those other programs that engage young people in those positions to be able to not only use their voice from a performance standpoint, but to use their voice to be advocates for artists elsewhere. So I think that's incredible, and we're excited that we can have people to point to like Jeremy and Dermell when we talk about that experience.
3: Excellent point, JB. And speaking of Jeremy and Dermell, why don't we get right back to some music? Let's go right back to the Green Room at Crosstown Arts for more music from J.D. Warren and the Rudiment.

0: Y'all give it up for everybody. Everybody.
1: We're here on Bill Street Caravan with J.D. Warren and The Rudiment. Jeremy and Dermel, how are y'all doing?
2: Doing good.
3: Doing pretty good. Pretty good.
1: Wonderful. Well, we are so excited to feature y'all because, you know, we do a lot based on the Memphis sound and the music of the region. And y'all have been incredible guests to Memphis from way out over in New York City. Jeremy, yeah, tell me about your side of that story.
2: I grew up in Little Rock, Arkansas. I moved to Memphis and after I graduated high school in 2003. I was a student at the University of Memphis, playing around town a lot. I hooked up with Dennis Adams, and I was playing the sax on Sundays for a few years. And they started the Jazz at the Blue. I don't know if the Blue was still there, and in the Westin. But we were doing that every Saturday night. He asked me if I wanted my own night. I was like, sure. It started with just a trio. I was dating Dermel at the time when I met her at church. I just had a trio, keys, bass, and drums. And one day I asked her to sing, and everybody loved her singing. So I was like, okay, let's keep it going with this. And so that's where it all started. And so once I finished at University of Memphis, I wanted to go get my master's at New York University. So that's how I moved here to New York, and I moved here in 2013. And so we kind of continued where we started on Beale Street all those years ago. We continued it here in New York City.
1: How was it hitting the ground running? You know, for one, it ain't necessarily easy to live and work in Memphis, but I can only imagine the adjustment of just doing life stuff in a new city, in the big city, but also being able to make sure once you got your life stuff handled that you can get back to your passion and to let people know about the music that you're making. Was it a difficult adjustment?
3: It was difficult at first, yes, because you can sing and sit in at different places and play at different places, and they'll say, oh, you have great talent, but in New York it's more of a competition type environment, and it's like, okay, you're good, and if you're good you could come in and take my gig, so I'm going to try to ice you so that you don't make it. So it was kind of like that dog eat dog world type dynamic when we first moved, but it was just a matter of one person giving us an opportunity, and Jeremy was here for about a few months before I moved because we were engaged at this point. But I was still looking for a job, and I didn't want to move with my children without having a job in place. So I took the job, and I moved January of 2014. He moved, I think, August of 2013, and I came January of 2014. And on my first day here, we went to a show at the Red Rooster. And I asked the guy, you know, hey, do you let people sit in? Because they were good, and we were having a good time. And he said, no, sorry, this is more of a show. It's not a jam session. He said, but maybe you could come back another time. And I said, okay. And then he didn't at first let Jeremy play drums, but he did let me sing. And when he let me sing, he added me to his band. And by adding me to his band, he eventually needed a drummer. And then that's how Jeremy got in the fold. And then from there, things just took off because we were playing with a lot of different musicians.
1: Well, what's next for you individually and as a group?
3: I was like doing different things. I'm still doing a what they call Hope Rising Gospel Celebration. That's in the park where they give food to the homeless, clothes, things of that nature. It's a community event, but then we're giving hope to the community by spreading cheer and singing gospel tunes and having exhortation and things of that nature. I do that every year. This is my third or fourth year doing it, and I really enjoy it. It's a really beautiful event. I am just, I guess, looking to, I'm always moving and busy. So I thank God that I'm busy. and they're always with different people. We have a guy here, a promoter here named Gregory Burris. He does a lot of different events, a lot of festivals. We just did a festival with him in the park. And then we have a couple more coming up with him. And so he keeps us booked and busy. So just doing a little things here or there, just being grateful that we have work.
1: We're excited to be cheering you on, Jeremy and Jeremy. Thank you so much for being on the District Caravan, and we're wishing you all the best of luck, and thanks for putting on and representing Memphis.
3: Absolutely. We have to do that everywhere we go.
1: Come on now. All right. Well, we'll talk to y'all soon.
3: All right. Thank you.
0: Here's more from J.D. Warren and The Rudiment, live on Bill Street Caravan.

That was J.D. Warren and the Rudiment live on Beale Street Caravan performing in the Green Room at Crosstown Arts. For more information about J.D. Warren and the Rudiment, visit jwarrenmusic.com. 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
1: You're in open air with Matt Masters, and this is the Rockin' Rhythm Review. Jim has decided to remain in Louisiana, where he and his fellow ethologists will head over to the Atchafalaya Basin in Cajun country and attempt to track down and study the mysterious Rougarou. I pray you packed enough cracklings for those cold nights on the bayou. We too will remain in Louisiana to study rock and rhythm in part 2, the music of New Orleans.

The first of the rock and rhythm hitmakers from New Orleans was Paul Gayton. He had success as an artist in the late 40s, but was more influential behind the scenes as a talent scout, arranger, producer,

writer, and this inevitably draws comparisons to Dave Bartholomew. Although Dave's accomplishments would overshadow Paul's, Paul had one thing over Dave. Asked Dave to play a solo on his axe of choice, and well, not too much solo trumpet in rock and rhythm, but Paul's piano was full tilt. Let's listen to his 1957 instrumental, Nervous Boogie.

It seems the world has forgotten pianist Leon Gross, a.k.a. Archibald. His greatest triumph was updating the notorious early 20th century folk song Stack a Lee for the 1950s. Archibald also had Dave Bartholomew's first-rate material and Earl Palmer's right foot behind him. And in 1952, they let go with the ribald Great Big Eyes.

When you're born with the name Overton Lemons, you're going to have a hard time finding chart success. But change your name to Smiley Lewis, and, well, you're going to have a hard time finding chart success. Even with Dave Bartholomew and the J&M Studio Wizards, Smiley would have to listen as his Blue Monday would chart for Fats Domino, his One Night would chart for Elvis, and Gail Storm, much later Dave Edmonds, would hit with his 1955, I Hear You Knockin'.

When Chess Records owner Leonard Chess first met Bobby Charles, shocked, he said, "You're not black," to which Bobby simply replied, "I know." And so it was that Robert Charles Guidry entered the short line of blue-eyed rhythm rockers like Elvis. Bobby didn't have much luck as a Chess artist, but found greater success as a writer and provided Bill Haley with his last top 10 hit. Here's Bobby's original, "See You Later, Alligator," from 1955.

And Nolan's blue-eyed rhythm didn't end with Bobby Charles. There was Frankie Ford and the unjustly cast as teen idol Jimmy Clanton. Jimmy was an R&B enthusiast and had a genuine feel for Big Easy music. By late 1959, Jimmy began to turn to outside writers such as the legendary Doc Pomus, who provided him with 1959's Go Jimmy Go.

Light guitarist vocal groups were scarce in the Crescent City, and in a world full of ornithologically titled vocal groups, the Spiders had a rather bizarre nom de plume. Built around Brothers Chick and Chuck Carbo and guided by Dave Bartholomew, the Spiders waxed many a classic single like Witchcraft, later covered by Elvis. No, not the Sinatra song. Let's listen to their first hit, 1954's I Didn't Want to Do It.

Frogman. That was Clarence Henry's nickname. Why? Well, he recorded a 1956 novel R&B classic in which he sang three verses in three distinct voices. Himself, a girl, and a frog. Don't laugh, it leapt from the swamp and into the top 20. A few years later, he had a bigger hit with a Paul Gait and Bobby Charles Penn tune titled But I Do. But let's spin a 1957 number that went unreleased for nearly 40 years. Lady with a Hat Box.

He was born Henry Ruland Byrd. His friends knew him as Roy Byrd. Some called him Fess, but everyone knew him as Professor Longhair. Fess got his nickname from a club owner who just had to say something about his shaggy coiffure. More rumba than rock, Fess was the most unique of the 88 Aces. Fess's piano technique, like the music of the city, was truly a gumbo. New Orleans sax master Red Tyler noted, "Now, to a trained musician, what he was doing was so unorthodox that you had to listen." Let's listen to 1953's Ball the Wall.

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What I want to know is you going to let me have a little fun with you all? Oh, let me get right. I'm out here in the early bright. I want to know.

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I'm really having nice fun with you all. You see, I don't mind. I'm just here to pass on some time. That's why I want to fall the wall. Yeah, I'm ball the wall. You like to ball the wall? I like to ball the wall.

Thanks for tuning in to this installment of the Rock and Rhythm Review. This was part two of the Music of New Orleans. My special thanks to Jim Walsh and Albert Wood. If you know QWERTY, send some email to WMAT@mail.com. Saxman singer Robert Parker was right there with the rest at the beginning of New Orleans rock and rhythm in the late 40s. Played with everyone from Fess to Fats, but took the longest to have a hit. And it was the last of the New Orleans rock and rhythm sound. 1966's Barefootin'.

You're in Open Air with Matt Masters, and this is the Rockin' Rhythm Review. I'll be your host while Jim is away in Louisiana enjoying Nutria Nights in NOLA, where amateur ethologists spend a weekend's night on the bayou studying the nocturnal nuisances while sustaining on little more than beignets and java. New Orleans is known as the cradle of jazz, but I think there's a stronger argument that it's the cradle of rhythm and blues and the nanny of rock and roll. The music of the Crescent City is a sonic gumbo. Long ago, American Indian, European, African, and Caribbean folks settled, or were forced to settle if they were a slave, in the bustling port city, which allowed for an intermingling of distinct musical heritages. This, in turn, created a nonpareil euphonic amalgam not found in rock and rhythm hotspots such as New York, Chicago, L.A., and Memphis. As rock tends to be more defined as the fusion of many varied music genres, it should be of little surprise that New Orleans would be the first city to hear the results of such a multifarious musical merger. On the Rock and Rhythm Review, let's celebrate the music of New Orleans with part one of a two-part installment. We'll float down the Mississippi to New Orleans and sample some of the best piano-driven, sax-dominated, rhythm-centric jambalaya ever cooked up. We'll identify the three men paramount to New Orleans rock and rhythm, listen to lesser-known homegrown artists, hear from an itinerant pioneer that found New Orleans conducive to his success, and even spin a few original versions of songs many will be surprised to hear. Earl Palmer knew what he was talking about when he said Shirley Goodman of the duo Shirley and Lee sang nasally, tinny, and off-pitch, and he was amazed that they had any hits at all. He was a talented arranger, producer, and drummer. In fact, the first elected to the Rock Hall of Fame based solely on his drumming. Earl blueprinted the very backbeat of the New Orleans sound, and even though the sweetheart of the blues, Shirley and Lee, weren't really sweethearts, and her singing was suspect, they did have a hell of a supporting cast. 1955's Feel So Good.

Three Kings is a sobriquet given the guitar triumvirate of B.B. King, Freddie King, and Albert King. But there was a fourth King. New Orleans wasn't known for its guitar slingers, and in the 50s you could count them on one hand. But the greatest form of flattery is imitation, and that says a lot considering Jimi Hendrix's studio output covered only one of the four Kings. Earl's 1960, Come On.

Antoine Fats Domino was the biggest selling artist of the 50s. He sold more records than Elvis. Fats was homegrown and part of a long line of piano-based aces from New Orleans. His shy, quiet nature made him acceptable and far less threatening than studio mate Little Richard. Here's his Hardest Rocker from 1959. I'm ready.

Dave Bartholomew was behind the success of many artists in the Big Easy, Earl King, Fats Domino, to name a few. He was the city's primary band leader, talent scout, producer, songwriter, and arranger, and he is also in the Rock Hall of Fame for his influential presence in rock's development. In 1952, he recorded two versions of a song he wrote, but it failed to chart. 2 years later, he imported a New York vocal group, the Bees, to New Orleans to re-record it. It didn't hit either. But 18 years later, it became Chuck Berry's only number one. Here are the Bees with Toy Bell, a.k.a. My Ding-a-Ling.

He is the queen of rock and roll, period. And the itinerant Little Richard session visits to New Orleans produced his greatest output, supported by the powerful Earl Palmer, an expropriated intro from Rocket 88. Here is 1956's Good Golly Miss Molly.

Make little mistake, if you played piano in New Orleans, you best be good. The city simply raised and drew the greatest pianists in music. So Amos Milburn had little to fear as he headed to New Orleans in 1956 to modernize his now dated sound. Amos hooked up with Earl Palmer to improve a 1948 hit, and listening to the result, you'll hear a possessed man habitually grunting along with his right hand. But it flopped, and Amos quickly realized white folks couldn't relate to a song about a chicken shack.

Huey Smith is another member of the Hard Luck Club, but when your nickname is simply Piano Enola, you're no slouch on the 88s. He played innumerable sessions, but as an artist, he found his music become hits for others, Rockin' Pneumonia and Sea Cruise, to name a few. With his group The Clowns, he tasted some national chart success, but let's spin his obscure High Blood Pressure from 1958.

There were many places to record in New Orleans, but there was only one place anybody did. J&M Studios, owned and operated by Italian grocer Cosimo Matassa. Nearly all of the 40s and 50s musical output from New Orleans emanated from his studio. Using relatively unsophisticated techniques, Cosimo's innate ability to capture the sounds he did is really a testament to his genius and intimate knowledge of his studio. Sax session ace Lee Allen paid tribute to Cosimo in 1956 with his instrumental, Rockin' at Cosmos.

Thanks for tuning in to this installment of the Rock and Rhythm Review. Don't forget to listen for part two of The Music of New Orleans. My special thanks to Jim Walsh and Roy Bird. If you'd like to tap some keys, please send your email to wmat@mail.com. Before I go, let me give you a classic recipe for a hit song. Take an obscure one-hit wonder from New Orleans, have him record a song about California, wait 3 years until a Hoosier garage band covers it, and watch them take it to the top five. Here's Joe Jones's original, California Sun, from 1961.

0: We're back on Who Wants to Be Successful. I'm here with our contestant, Brian, who's about to enter the final round. Are you nervous, Brian?
1: I feel great. Let's do it.
0: Here we go. 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Is it A, vote, B, get a driver's license, C, go to college, D, register with Selective Service? 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
5: The sounding of the ram's horn is a signal to Jews all over the world that Rosh Hashanah, the Jewish New Year, has begun. 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
2: You're with Matt Masters, and this is the Rockin' Rhythm Review. For the next 28 minutes and some change, stay tuned for Indiana's only educational, self-indulgent radio program showcasing the music from 1945 to 1965. I'm not an accredited musicologist, nor hold an advanced degree in music history, but according to my wife, I'm never right, and have a mistaken passion for the music popular back when my parents would tune the old Philco to Agnes Moorehead in Sorry Wrong Number. From an ethical or legal viewpoint, it's the B side of being right, as well as implying that something or someone is in error, incorrect, or false. In 2019, it feels that what used to be regarded as a steer clear of attribute or state is now tolerable, merely chalked up to the human condition attached to a half-hearted apology, instead of distinguishing the egocentric and apathetic nature the attribute truly exemplifies. But now I'm waxing transhumanism. Mea culpa. In rock and rhythm, musicians couldn't always be expected to be right, but not being right made for some righteous music. On this installment of the Rock and Rhythm Review, everybody's right if everybody's wrong. And what review could go wrong with a lineup of artists as BB Blues Boy King and his orchestra, Carl Perkins, the Jackson Brothers Orchestra, Champion Jack Dupree, the Five Stars, Little Eddie Boyd and his trio, Gene Vell, the Downliners Sect, and Willie Mae Big Mama Thornton. Perhaps early in his recording career, B.B. King felt things weren't always as right as they could be. But by the end of his six-decade vocation, I can't imagine King singing the title of this 1954 RPM single with a straight face. Everything I Do Is Wrong.

In 1986, I did wrong. I missed a rare chance to see Planks banker Eddie Boyd perform at the Chicago Blues Festival that year. I attended the first night show, but it failed to make the third night and catch Eddie's only performance in the U.S. since the early 60s, when he began calling Europe home. From 1948 on RCA Victor, Baby, What's Wrong With You?

When you think of the Jackson brothers from Indiana, you think Jackson 5. But you'd be wrong. These Jackson brothers from Indiana were on the scene over a decade prior. Couple singles for RCA, some backup for Jesse Belvin, and an obscure 1957 single on micro label Arrow was about all they cut. While there isn't much more info, the Arrow single had a picture sleeve depicting three men in white tuxedos named Jack, Billy, and Crazy Don, whom took lead vocal on The Wrong Door.

Carl Perkins cut it in 1956, but Sam Phillips felt it was wrong for a single, so he shelved it for 2 years before surfacing on a comp LP. Carl didn't author it, but likely learned it from Piano Red's 1950 hit, whom had likely learned it from his brother Speckled Red's 1930 version, whom likely learned it the year prior from Douglas Fennell and his Royal Stompers. As for Fennell's version, that yo-yo goes even further back. Wrong yo-yo.

Like Eddie Boyd, this 88 ace felt conditions were so wrong in the U.S. that upon his first European tour in 59, he remained, arguably becoming Rock and Rhythm's first expatriate, only occasionally and temporarily returning for concerts by the 90s in the U.S. Before he departed, Champion Jack Dupree was momentarily at the Vic label, where he cut this 1957 tune that remained shelved for 30 years, with Larry Dale on guitar, The Wrong Woman.

The Five Stars was perhaps one of the most popular group names of the 50s. There were the Five Stars from Indiana, L.A., New York, Dallas, Baltimore, and lastly, Detroit. It's the Motor City Act that felt names like the Thrillers and the Five Jets were wrong before Berry Gordy began to manage them and the name change. And it was Gordy and Five Stars member Billy Davis that penned this song for micro label Mark X in 1957, Dead Wrong.

It's just wrong that we don't know who vocalist Gene Vell was beyond the three singles he recorded for Houston-based microlabel Wiz in 1964. But as his singles demonstrate, Vell was as soulful as the best of that time. And I'd really love to know whom was stroking the six strings on Wrongdoing Woman.

If you thought Willie Mae Big Mama Thornton's skill set was limited to blues shouter, you'd be wrong. Big Mama was also a harpist of the first order. Although her harp only occasionally made it to record, it certainly did for her lone single on microlabel Baytone in 1961, as Willie Mae's singles output was nearing the end. You did me wrong.

This is Matt Masters, and thanks for tuning into this installment of the Rock and Rhythm Review. My special thanks to Dennis Wrong. Send your complaints, critiques, and compliments to WMAT@mail.com and visit jetmasters2tsinjet.com to learn more about the review. When thinking of British bands with raw R&B drive, most invoke the Stones, maybe the Pretty Things, but never the Downliners sect. For a group that seemed to care less for what was commercially right, of course suffered commercial wrongs. But the sect did it with sonic abandon, as heard on their debut 1964 single of Jimmy Reed's Baby What's Wrong.

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1: You're with Matt Masters, and this is the Rock and Rhythm Review. Stay tuned for Indiana's only educational, self-indulgent radio program showcasing the music from 1945 to 1965. I'm not an accredited musicologist, nor hold an advanced degree in music history, but am an avid practitioner of Fleming's right-hand rule, and for the next 28 minutes and some change, you have the right to remain silent. But I intend to waive that right. From an ethical or legal viewpoint, it's simply the A side of being wrong, as well as implying that something or someone is accurate, correct, or true. To wit, the word itself defines an unprecedented volume of entitlements that we relish here in the good old US of A. From an orientation perspective, it's contrary to left, and in geometry, angle and triangle descriptors have been named so. But now I'm way out in left field, mea culpa. In rock and rhythm, musicians weren't always wrong, and not being wrong made for music that was far from obtuse. The next installment of the Rock and Rhythm Review is right around the corner, so let's all get in our right frame of minds as we go right down the line with Earl King, Kitty Stevenson with Todd Rhodes and his Toddlers, Guitar Shorty, Nappy Brown, Joe Clay, Adam Faith with the Roulettes, Merrill Moore, the Midnighters, and Mose Allison. If Hank Ballard had a right-hand man in the Midnighters, it was guitarist Cal Green. Case in point, Ballard took credit for mega hit The Twist, though evidence puts Cal right alongside Hank for the tune's nebulous creation. But one thing that was never nebulous for the Midnighters was Cal's right-on-the-nail fretwork. From 1955, Sweet Mama Do Right.

0: Planks banker Merrill Moore was one of several hillbilly boogie practitioners that had a direct influence on the likes of Jerry Lee and rockabilly, although Moore himself later dismissed his rockabilly impact. That said, Moore had enough of the right stuff to cut several singles for macro label Capitol. 1953's Fly Right Boogie.
1: Well, my hands got so shaky that I

serves you no right to confuse yodeling Jimmy Rogers for crooner Jimmy Rogers for blues god Jimmy Rogers, but it's the latter Jimmy that gets credit for this 1950 standard, first covered by fellow blues deity Junior Parker in 57, following in 59 by 88 ace Mose Allison. That's all right.

There were two things short-lived with this next tune, the label it was recorded for, and its shantus. Sensation was a fleeting Detroit micro-label largely known for the debuts of John Lee Hooker and Todd Rose, for whose band singer Kitty Stevenson struck the right note before succumbing to illness at age 34, just 2 years after this aptly titled 1950 tune, It Ain't Right.

It was Nappy Brown's first hit. Well, in fact, it wasn't a hit at all for him. That distinction goes to Ray Charles. It's also arguable for Nappy to claim writ of right, even if his name appears and disappears from reissue to cover version, and a pedigree traced 20 years prior to 1957. But one thing is for sure, Nappy can claim bragging rights for the identifiable tune it remains today, The Right Time.

The single credits guitar shorty, as it wouldn't be right for a bluesman to use his given name. Thus, it was David Kearney's debut 1957 single on Cobra, featuring omnipresent Willie Dixon on bass and quill. As of 2019, Master Showman Guitar Shorty is still alive, but remains largely overlooked, which ain't right for a guy that did everything from mentoring Hendrix to winning the Gong Show. You don't treat me right.

Joe Clay's lone two 1956 singles encapsulate the essence of rock and rhythm. Cut for RCA subsidiary Vic, the first was recorded in Houston featuring Gold Star Studios' Bolillo session aces led by fret wizard Hal Harris. The second in New York City backed by R&B session aces led by fret wizard Mickey Baker, including a cover of a Titus Turner R&B hit. And yet, both singles are dead to rights rockabilly. Get on the right track, baby.

Earl King was on the scene nearly as early as BB, with singles on Savoy and Specialty, and nearly had the same chops as Freddie and Albert. But one thing Earl had over his shared surname six-string contemporaries was his pen. It was King's tenure at Ace that eventually struck the right chord, and this 1956 single found Earl backed by the usual New Orleans studio stalwarts, including Huey Piano Smith, despite the notation on the label that reads, "Featuring Fats on Piano." Is Everything All Right?

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1: Exit! Stage right!
0: Terry Nellums wasn't destined to be one of the UK's biggest teen idol pop stars, but alter ego Adam Faith was. After an early hit-making run, Faith was facing the same problem as US counterparts would, the Beatles and their beat-driven ilk. Faith had the right idea when he hired the Russ Ballard-led Roulettes to fortify his sound, resulting in his only blip on the U.S. Top 40 in '64. It's all right.

0: Victor deployed for the first time to Afghanistan in 2003. 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
5: Welcome back to After the Whistle here on UND Radio. Thank you to Pat Boylan for joining us here and talking to us about the Pacers. That was really cool to get some insight from him, Cam. I mean, a lot of information coming from him.
6: Yeah, it was. It was good to be able to, you know, hear what he thought about this team so far this season and where they can have a chance to go, especially when adding Karis and how the team will look when Karis even comes back as well.
5: And I thought it was pretty cool that he also gave a little bit of insight on what's going on as far as the renovations for Bankers Life right now is going through its changes as they prepare for the All-Star game coming in the next couple of years. But you don't want to go anywhere. Coming up next, we'll have Kevin Bowen. We'll talk to him about the Pacers. We'll also sneak some questions in there about the Colts. Don't go anywhere. You're not going to miss it. You're listening to After the Whistle on UND Radio.
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8: It's Sunday Baroque. I'm Susie Ambona. Harley of Instruments is named after 17th century public concert series in London. The word parley comes from an old word that meant to speak. The Parley of Instruments conducts a musical conversation between the performers. And one of today's highlights is the Parley of Instruments conversation about a double trumpet suite by English composer William Corbett.

Someone once claimed that Antonio Vivaldi could compose a concerto with all the parts faster than a copyist could copy it. In addition to his 500 concertos, Vivaldi also composed at least 50 operas. And in 1727 alone, he premiered four. One of them was Orlando Furioso, Orlando Enraged. Mezzo-soprano Blandine Stasiewicz sings an aria from it with Ensemble Matthäus.

mezzo-soprano Blandine Staskiewicz and Ensemble Mateus performed an aria from Antonio Vivaldi's 1727 opera Orlando Furioso. This is Sunday Baroque, supported by Newport Mansions, protecting, preserving, and presenting an exceptional collection of house museums and landscapes in one of the most historically intact cities in America, Newport, Rhode Island, newportmansions.org. Musette is an instrument in the bagpipe family, and Georg Philipp Telemann composed an orchestral suite with a section that imitates that unique sound, earning it the nickname Musette. Berlin Academy for Ancient Music plays Telemann's Musette suite.

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When pianist Murray Pariah suffered a serious thumb injury years ago, he had to work his way back into playing, physically and mentally. And music by Bach was part of his therapy. Murray Pariah is joined by flutist Jaime Martin and violinist Kenneth Sillitoe playing Johann Sebastian Bach's Triple Concerto.

pianist Murray Pariah, flutist Jaime Martin, violinist Kenneth Sillitoe, and the Academy of St. Martin in the Fields played Johann Sebastian Bach's Triple Concerto. 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

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William Corbett was an English composer and violinist in the early 18th century, and his jobs in London included music director of New Theatre, orchestra director of King's Theatre, and director of the King's Band. He left England to live in Italy for about a decade. He ultimately returned home to London. This is William Corbett's Suite in D Major, played by the Parley of Instruments.

Trumpeters Mark Bennett and Michael Laird and the Parley of Instruments played the Suite in D Major by William Corbett. Sunday Baroque is produced at WSHU in Fairfield, Connecticut, and funded by the Richard P. Garmany Fund at Hartford Foundation for Public Giving, providing support to institutions that are committed to enriching lives in Connecticut, including the Hartford Symphony Orchestra and Connecticut Forest and Parks Association. I'm Suzanne

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1: This is Sunday Baroque. I'm Suzanne Bona. Infusion Baroque is a Canadian period instrument quartet. Baroque flute, Baroque violin, Baroque cello, and harpsichord. And they invited a couple of friends to join them so they could make the world premiere recording of quintets by German musician Georg Anton Kreuser. If you go to the podcast section of SundayBaroque.org, you can listen to my interview with Infusion Baroque violinist Salini Amawad. And today's highlights include Infusion Baroque's performance of one of those quintets by Kreuser.

Soprano Kathleen Battle earned both her bachelor's and master's degrees in music education at Cincinnati College Conservatory of Music. After graduation, she taught music to inner-city school children until she got her big break in 1974 as one of the 8 vocal soloists needed for the 8th Symphony by Gustav Mahler that was being performed at the annual Cincinnati May Festival. This is Kathleen Battle with violinist Itzhak Perlman and the Orchestra of St. Luke's performing the Benedictus from Johann Sebastian Bach's B Minor Mass.

soprano Kathleen Battle, violinist Itzhak Perlman, and the Orchestra of St. Luke's performed the Benedictus section from Johann Sebastian Bach's B minor Mass. This is Sunday Baroque, supported by Newport Mansions, protecting, preserving, and presenting an exceptional collection of house museums and landscapes in one of the most historically intact cities in America, Newport, Rhode Island, newportmansions.org. Infusion Baroque is a Canadian musical group whose second recording highlights quintets by Georg Anton Kreuser. He was a German composer born right at the end of the Baroque era. And I interviewed Infusion Baroque's violinist, Salini Amawat, a few years ago. Our conversation's archived in the podcast section of SundayBaroque.org. This is Kreuser's Quintet in E-flat, Opus 10.

Infusion Baroque played the Quintet in E-flat, Opus 10, by 18th-century German musician Georg Anton Kreuser. 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

Sunday Baroque is funded thanks to the Friends of Sunday Baroque, whose generous contributors include the Schilling Family Foundation Incorporated. French Baroque musician Jean-Philippe Rameau composed lots of little character pieces. The titles of these two translate to The Tender Complaints and The Bird's Recall. Michel Grisard arranged both of them for solo guitar, and his student, the award-winning French guitar virtuoso Raphaël Fouillatre, plays them.

French guitarist Raphael Fouillatre played The Tender Complaints and The Bird's Recall, two solos by French Baroque composer Jean-Philippe Rameau. There were a number of Italian women composers of the Baroque era who were also nuns, including Isabella Leonarda. And this is one of her sacred compositions. It's called Come Cheerful and Glowing Desires. Countertenor Reginald Mobley is the soloist with Agave Baroque.

Reginald Mobley and Agave Baroque performed Come Cheerful and Glowing Desires. 17th century sacred music by composer and nun Isabella Leonarda. There's more about the music on our website, sundaybaroque.org.

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František Jiránek was a Czech violinist who worked and studied with Antonio Vivaldi. Jiránek was even nicknamed the Czech Vivaldi. Robert Rawson leads the Harmonious Society of Tickle Fiddle Gentlemen and violinist Tassilo Erhardt playing František Jiránek's violin concerto in D minor.

From their album Vivaldi in Prague, violinist Tassilo Erhardt and the Harmonious Society of Tickle Fiddle Gentlemen, led by Robert Rawson, played a concerto by František Jeranek, who was one of Antonio Vivaldi's students. In 1662, 114 instrumental manuscripts were presented to Duke August II for his birthday. The collection included this sonata by Johann Michael Nicolai, played by Baroque Music Montana.

From their 2026 album, I Melt Like Snow in the Sun of Your Beauty, Baroque Music Montana played the Sonata a Due by Johann Michael Nicolai. Sunday Baroque is produced at the Richard P. Garmany Classical Music Production Suite at WSHU in Fairfield, Connecticut, by Julie Fredino, Jennifer Basher, Sabrina Garone, Ann Lopez, and Lexi Perrinal. I'm Suzanne Bona, and this is Sunday Baroque. The King's Noise is a violin band. It's a type of ensemble that was popular during the Renaissance era. They play a matched set of instruments, low, medium, and high-voiced members of the violin family that were all made by the same craftsman based on actual instruments from one of Italy's most prestigious 16th-century violin makers. Coming up on Sunday Baroque, you'll hear the King's Noise playing some 17th-century English ballads and dances. From Bach to Warlock.

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1: It's Sunday Baroque. I'm Suzanne Bona. August 15th was National Relaxation Day. What a great idea. It's a special day to ease up, calm down, smooth out a few of those rough edges, but I don't know, only once a year? I think Relaxation Day should be celebrated more frequently than that. So sit back, be soothed and uplifted by music that will help you relax on your day off, including recreational French chamber music played by the Four Nations Ensemble.

Johann Sebastian Bach's orchestral overtures are suites of dances, and this serene air from Bach's third suite has become a popular excerpt. This is Boulder Brass.

It's called The Air on the G String. It's from Johann Sebastian Bach's Third Orchestral Suite, but there are lots of arrangements, and Boulder Brass gave a no-strings-attached performance of it. This is Sunday Baroque, funded thanks to the friends of Sunday Baroque, including Rita Sackett, in loving memory of her husband, Mark. Piacere is the Italian word for pleasure, and it's the subtitle of this concerto by Antonio Vivaldi. It's the sixth of a dozen concertos from the set called The Contest Between Harmony and Invention. Gottfried von der Goltz is the violinist with Freiburg Baroque.

Gottfried von der Goltz and Freiburg Baroque played Antonio Vivaldi's concerto subtitled Pleasure. 18th century English musical societies popularized madrigals, the little secular poems set to music. Cambridge singers performed two of them, Flora Gave Me Fairest Flowers by John Wilby, and Now is the Month of May by Thomas Morley.

John Rutter and the Cambridge Singers performed two madrigals, Flora Gave Me Fairest Flowers by John Wilby and Now Is the Month of Maying by Thomas Morley. This is Sunday Baroque.

Sunday Baroque is funded thanks to the Friends of Sunday Baroque, whose members include the Strupp family of Wilton, Connecticut. Composers often wrote music for their fans to play, and those admirers were often amateur musicians. Jean-Marie Leclerc composed a pair of suites called Recreations of Music that he intended to be easy to perform. Four Nations Ensemble plays the second of Jean-Marie Leclerc's easygoing suites.

Four Nations Ensemble is harpsichordist Andrew Appel, flutist Charles Brink, violinist Krista Bennion-Feeney, and cellist Loretta O'Sullivan. They played the second Recreation of Music by Jean-Marie Leclerc. You can look up the music on today's show. 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

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In the Renaissance and early Baroque eras, violin bands were as common as rock bands are today. A violin band consists of low, medium, and high-voiced members of the violin family. And early violin bands would typically play arrangements of songs and music originally for other instruments. The King's Noise is a modern-day violin band, and they play some anonymous 17th-century ballads and dances.

0: The King's Noise played The Happy Meeting, Hollis Berry, Tickle My Toe, The Queen's Delight, and Half Hannigan, anonymous 17th century ballads and dances. Sunday Baroque is produced at WSHU in Fairfield, Connecticut, and funded by the Richard P. Garmany Fund at Hartford Foundation for Public Giving, providing support to institutions that are committed to enriching lives in Connecticut, including the Hartford Symphony Orchestra and Connecticut Forest and Parks Association. Our production team is Julie Ferdino, Jennifer Basher, Sabrina Garone, Ann Lopez, and Lexi Perinol. I'm Suzanne Vona, and this is Sunday Baroque. In 1954, a woman named Narcissa Williamson, who worked at the Museum of Fine Arts in Boston, started a concert series using the museum's musical instrument collection. In 1968, Joel Cohen became its music director, and Boston Camerata took hold as a professional ensemble with concerts, recordings, and a big reputation. Coming up on Sunday Baroque, you'll hear selections from one of their early recordings of Jewish music from the Baroque era.
1: 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All are welcome. Bring a chair. We'll see you there.

Porpora company in London to compete with Handel's. Porpora's rival company failed, even though his student, the great castrato Farinelli, was among the performers. Nicola Porpora's one and only cello concerto is some of the music featured on Sunday Baroque today.

Vauxhall Gardens was one of many parks throughout London where people from all walks of life could stroll and picnic and listen to open-air performances. And the music they heard would often be excerpted from the popular stage productions going on at the time. Tafel Music plays a couple of Vauxhall airs by George Frederick Handel.

Jean Lamon led Tafel Music and trumpeter Crispian Steele Perkins playing to Vauxhall Airs, based on opera music by George Frederick Handel, an aria from Xerxes and a march from Scipione. This is Sunday Baroque. Boston Camerata was founded in 1954 by Narcissa Williamson as part of Boston's Museum of Fine Arts musical instrument collection. In 1968, Joel Cohen became its music director, and he held that job until 2008. One area of interest was early Jewish music, and in 1978, they recorded these Hebrew liturgical and instrumental compositions by Solomon Rossi.

Joel Cohen led Boston Camerata in a suite of instrumental and liturgical music by Solomon Rossi. Joel Cohen died last month, and there is more about his legacy at SundayBaroque.org.

the New Family Trust in memory of Joan Cockrell New. Nicola Porpora was a respected Neapolitan singer, teacher, and prolific composer of hundreds of pieces. Now, you may not recognize his name, but there is a very good chance you would recognize the name of his most famous student, Franz Joseph Haydn. Cellist Susan Moses plays Nicola Porpora's cello concerto with I Solisti Veneti.

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Violinist Shoshana Saranossian and Venice Baroque Orchestra created what they called an imaginary battle of the bows between Antonio Vivaldi, Francesco Veracini, Giuseppe Tartini, and Pietro Locatelli, the four musketeers of the violin in Venice in early 18th century. This is Veracini's concerto for eight instruments.

0: Their 2023 recording is called Duello d'Archi, the Duel of Strings. Violinist Shoshana Cyranossian and Venice Baroque Orchestra played Francesco Maria Veracini's concerto for 8 instruments. Sunday Baroque is produced at the Richard P. Garmany Classical Music Production Suite at WSHU Public Radio in Fairfield, Connecticut. I'm Suzanne Bona. This is Sunday Baroque.
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1: For more than 60 years, University Heights United Methodist Church has been a proud tradition of WICR. Pastors Tracy Leslie and Keith Turner invite you to join today's service already in progress.

are loved and welcomed without regard for who you are or where you have been. In this place, you can be expected to be challenged in your relationship with God and one another. In this place, you can expect to learn what it means to love and serve others as a disciple of Jesus Christ. In this space, your story is welcomed as we connect our stories with the stories of Scripture. At this time, I want to encourage you to pull out the connection card that is included in your bulletin. We welcome everyone, but are especially grateful for any first-time visitors this morning. But if everyone could fill out that connection card and drop it in the offering plate a bit later on in the service, that would be much appreciated. And now I invite us to stand and greet those next to you and around you with the love and peace of Christ.

0: important announcements as we continue our worship and getting engaged here as a church community. First and foremost, on August 29th, we will be having a vision retreat and a planned giving luncheon. And I just came to my attention a few moments ago that Mike Hooker is supposed to give this announcement. So Mike, come on out. And say more about our planned giving retreat.
1: Yes, sure. Good morning. I'll try to speak loudly.
2: We hope you found the information session by Glenn helpful last Sunday. And
3: whether you came to Glenn's information session or not, you're invited to a catered luncheon, as the slide says, in the church second floor conference room on Sunday, August 29th at noon. To learn more about the current direction and status of the church, and we hope this time together will be helpful, hopeful, and heartfelt. In addition to a delicious lunch and good fellowship, we will share updates on the vision, strategy, and tactics for connecting with our community and UND, the current financial picture of the church, how our endowments are being used to support the church's budget, and the why and how of planned giving at University Heights United Methodist Church. And again, this is more than just about numbers. It's about our shared ministry and the future we are building together. You will also hear how the church has impacted lives through the perspectives of a couple of members of our community. So please join us on Saturday, August 29th, as we learn together, ask questions, and look at

0: where God is leading University College United Methodist Church. Now, there are several ways to sign up. You only have to sign up once. So kindly RSVP by either signing up on the sheet in the gathering area this morning, replying to the weekly e-blast that has a sign-up link, replying to an email you might have received with a link to sign up, or taking a picture of the QR code on the screen this morning with your phone that will take you to a sign-up page. Or you can also call the church office. So thank you very much, and hope to see you in a couple of weeks.
1: Fantastic. Thank you, Mike. Also, I am absolutely thrilled to share with you a bit more about my upcoming book and Bible study that begins next Sunday evening, entitled Navigating Artificial Intelligence, or AI, in the Christian Life. For this study, we will be considering both the biblical book of Daniel and Pope Leo XIV's book, Magnificent Humanity, on safeguarding the human person in the time of artificial intelligence. Copies of the book are available for purchase in the Narthex at $15 a piece. And if we sell out this morning, I will be one happy pastor. But rest assured, there are more copies available, and you can stop in this week and pick up a copy during office hours. In preparation for next Sunday, we will be looking at Daniel chapters 1 and 2 and the introduction. This will be sent out in an email later this week along with the Zoom link. If you have a desire for an in-person study, please let me know, because we can do a hybrid thing here at the church on Sunday evenings, if you so desire. And we will also be offering this study again on Wednesday mornings at 10:30 a.m. at Bethel United Methodist Church in the sanctuary, where it will also be live-streamed. So we have Zoom, in-person, live-stream. I don't know how else to offer this. So there is always a way for you to stay included and stay on top of this very important study. If you have any questions, be sure to see me after church. Also, next weekend is Threshold Weekend. University Heights will be providing a breakfast for the students on Saturday, August 22nd at 10 a.m., After breakfast, there will be a time of telling stories through icebreaker games. And if you would like to help in providing breakfast, please contact Mary Lynn. And if you would like to help out in telling stories, perhaps from your own college experience, contact Mike and Starla Hilger or Cindy Sturgeon. Is that all? Okay, very good. Friends, Jesus said, "I am the light of the world. Those who follow me shall never walk in darkness, but shall have the light of life." As we join together in singing our praise chorus, "Cry of My Heart," let us center our hearts for worship as the light of Christ is brought into our midst.

0: Please rise as you are able for the call of worship. Lord, you are gracious to us. You have forgiven our offenses and covered all our sins. You have taken away all your displeasure and turned away from your wrathful indignation. Show us your mercy, O Lord, and grant us salvation.
1: For his salvation is here
0: to those who fear him. Mercy and truth meet together. Righteousness and peace have kissed each other.
1: Truth shall flourish out of the earth, and righteousness has looked down from heaven.
0: The Lord shall show loving kindness, and our land shall yield her increase.
1: Righteousness shall go before him,
0: and he shall direct the going of his way. And now let us join in singing, "Make Me a Captive, Lord," number 421.
2: But before we do, there is a note that I would like to say about this hymn, because I think as we sing together the hymns and songs of the church, having a deeper knowledge of them always adds to our worship. In stanza one of "Make Me a Captive, Lord," the author, George Matheson, uses the poetic device of paradox, putting together two opposite images to tell a much greater truth. "Make me a captive, Lord, and then I shall be free. Force me to render up my sword, and I shall conqueror be. I sink in life's alarms when by myself I stand. Imprison me within thine arms, and strong shall be my hand." And then in stanza two, Christian, if we could have the lyrics for stanza two. The author also uses the image of an old pocket watch. "My heart is weak and poor until it master find. It has no spring of action sure. It varies with the wand. It cannot freely move till thou hast brought its chain. Enslave it with thy matchless love, and deathless it shall reign." This hymn is beautifully and brilliantly written, and so let us join together in singing the words of "Make Me a Captive, Lord."

0: standing for the opening prayer. O God, you declare your almighty power, most chiefly in showing mercy and pity. Mercifully grant to us such a measure of your grace that we, running the way of your commandments, may obtain your gracious promises and be made partakers of your heavenly treasure. Through Jesus Christ our Lord. Amen. Please be seated. The epistle reading for today is 1 Corinthians chapter 15, verses 1 through 11. Now Paul writes to the church of Corinth. Now I would remind you, brothers and sisters, of the good news that I proclaim to you, which in return you receive, in which also you stand, through which also you are being saved, if you heard hold firmly to the message that I proclaim to you, unless you have come to believe in vain. For I handed on to you as of first importance what I in turn have received, that Christ died for our sins in accordance with the Scriptures, and that he was buried, and that he was raised on the third day in accordance with the Scriptures, and then he appeared to Cephas, and then to the 12. Then he appeared to more than 500 brothers and sisters at one time, most of whom are still alive, though some have died. Then he appeared to James, and then to all the apostles. Last of all, as to one untimely born, he appeared also to me. For I am the least of the apostles, unfit to be called an apostle, because I persecuted the church of God. But by the grace of God, I am what I am, and his grace toward me has not been in vain. On the contrary, I worked harder than any of them, though it was not I, but the grace of God that is with me. Whether it was I or they, so we proclaim, and so you have come to believe. The word of God for the people of God.
1: Thanks be to God.
0: Now let us join singing, Thy Word is a Lamp to My Feet, number 601 in the hymnal.

9 through 14. The parable of the Pharisee and the tax collector. Jesus also told this parable to some who trusted in themselves that they were righteous and regarded others with contempt. Two men went up to the temple to pray, one a Pharisee, the other a tax collector. The Pharisee, standing by himself, was praying thus, "God, I thank you that I am not like other people, thieves, rogues, adulterers, even like that tax collector. I fast twice a week. I give a tenth of my income." But the tax collector, standing far off, would not even look up to heaven, but was beating his breast and saying, "God, be merciful to me, a sinner." I tell you, this man went down to his home justified rather than the other. For all who exalt themselves will be humbled, but all who humble themselves will be exalted. The Gospel of the Lord.

I invite you to pray with me. God, be merciful to me, a sinner. In the name of the Father, and of the Son, and of the Holy Spirit. Amen. Well, didn't Janet do an incredible job reading that gospel lesson this morning? Oh, I don't think I could have done that any better. But I want to read it once more from a different translation. The translation we use in worship, the New Revised Standard Version, is a perfectly adequate translation. But sometimes other translations get at the weight of what Jesus is trying to communicate much better than the one we use in worship. And so I invite you to hear this parable, this reading once again from Luke's Gospel. Jesus spake this parable unto certain which trusted in themselves that they were righteous and despised others. Two men went up into the temple to pray, the one a Pharisee and the other a publican. The Pharisee stood and prayed thus with himself, God, I thank thee that I am not as other men are, extortioners, unjust, adulterers, or even as this publican. I fast twice in the week. I give tithes of all that I possess. And the publican, standing afar off, would not lift up so much as his eyes unto heaven, but smote upon his breast, saying, God, be merciful to me, a sinner. I tell you, this man went down to his house justified rather than the other. For everyone that exalteth himself shall be abased, and he that humbleth himself shall be exalted. Well, the gospel reading we hear today, whether from the Old Book of Common Prayer or the New Revised Standard Version, it may be brief, but does it ever pack a lot into six short verses? Jesus' parable of the Pharisee and the publican was without a doubt a shock to its first listeners, and it might have made some of you uncomfortable while you were standing in your pews listening to it. We might be tempted to soften its punchiness by thinking of it as just another one of Jesus' parables, a story, an illustration with a moral lesson. Let it be and move on. And while it is a parable, a story, an illustration, a moral lesson, the first verse of our reading, verse 9, will let us not be so dismissive. It makes clear that Jesus' parable is grounded first and foremost in real life. A real event necessitates this parable. Verse 9 tells us Jesus spake this parable unto certain which trusted in themselves that they were righteous and despised others. That part is reality. That part is true of human beings, whether it be the first century or the 21st century, whether they be Pharisees or Republicans, United Methodists, Baptists, Roman Catholics, Lutherans, or Presbyterians. There have always been and will always be those who trust in themselves. Hold on to that. Who trust in themselves that they are righteous before God.
And in that self-trust, they despise others. And that unchanging reality is what makes this gospel reading a dose of gospel medicine. Acting like spiritual prednisone. It might be a small tablet, but it sure tastes bitter. But in no time, it works wonders to reduce the swelling of our egotistical religiosity. In the first century world, if anyone in the Jewish community would go home from the temple justified in right relationship with God, then it would definitely not have been a publican. Not a Republican. We're not going there today. No need to call the district superintendent on me. A publican. Though the New Revised Standard Version refers to this individual as a tax collector, the more accurate translation is a publican. Publicans were tax collectors, yes, but we really can't think of them as employees of the Roman Empire in the same way our federal government employs IRS agents. Instead, publicans were contractors who actually paid the Roman government to collect taxes and tolls on its behalf, which in turn gave them permission to extract and extort enormous sums of money from John Q. Public for their own selfish and personal gain. The Roman Empire knew exactly what was going on. Did they care? Not a chance. As long as they got the taxes and the tolls that were owed to them, they turned a blind eye to the corruption and a deaf ear to the public's complaints. Worse still, not all publicans were Romans either. There were also local Jews in ancient Judea who worked as Roman publicans. Now, all the publicans, especially Jewish publicans, were despised in the first century. They were regarded as traitors, sellouts, sinners, and made out to be social pariahs. So make no mistake, simply put, if ever there was a person to trust in their own selves with no other justification, either from God or from other people, then it would have been a publican. Slip of the tongue. Then it would have been a publican. Put a Pharisee and a publican side by side and ask the same John Q. Public, who is more righteous and justified in the eyes of God, there would be no contest. Remember, Pharisees typically get a bum rap in the New Testament, but they defined righteousness in those days. They took the Word of God so seriously that they held themselves to the same standard as the priests ministering in the temple. They washed their hands before every meal as if they were offering a sacrifice at the altar. They were careful about not working on the Sabbath day. They went above and beyond what was asked of them because they knew it was not simply enough to believe in God. For God had not asked to be believed. God had demanded to be obeyed. But in a shocking twist, however,
Jesus' parable has none other than the Pharisee who trusts in himself for his own righteousness. His own prayer, "God, I thank you that I am not like other people are, extortioners, unjust, adulterers, or even as this publican. I fast twice in a week, and I give tithes of all that I possess." It's an undoubted self-centered and arrogant prayer. What's more is that he sees no need to change anything about himself or his life. What he does and does not do, who he is and who he is not, more than convinces himself that he is righteous and justified in the sight of God. And then there is the publican, standing afar off, his very body postured in humility, with his head bowed and

lamenting his breast. He says simply the only thing his heart can muster, God, be merciful to me, a sinner. It is a sight no upstanding Jew could ever, much less would ever, want to fathom. Here is the worst of worst in the holiest of holy places, the temple itself, incarnating the words of the psalmist, the sacrifice of God to troubled spirit, a broken and contrite heart, O God, you will not despise. This man is the one who went home from the temple that day in a righted relationship with God. He is the one singing to himself as he walks home, "Nothing in my hand I bring, simply to thy cross I cling. Naked come to thee for dress, helpless look to thee for grace. Foul, I to the fountain fly, wash me, Savior, or I die." In his humility before God, the publican, of all people, is the one who is justified. Nearly 700 years ago, in the 1300s, Walter Hilton, an English Augustinian mystic, wrote in his seminal work, The Ladder of Perfection, that self-centered human pride is not defined by the words we speak or the actions we do. Pride, he says, is foremost a posture of the human heart. Said Hilton, according to scholars, pride is nothing other than the love of your own excellence, that is, of your own reputation. Therefore, the more you love and delight in your own reputation, the greater is your pride, and the greater is the wickedness within you. If pride stirs in your heart, leading you to imagine yourself holier, wiser, better, and more virtuous than other people, or that God has given you the grace to serve him better than other people, or if you regard other people as inferior to yourself and hold exaggerated opinions of your own excellence in comparison with others, or if, as a result, you feel complacent and self-satisfied, it is a sure sign that you bear this wickedness within you. And although it may be hidden from the eyes of other people, it appears clearly in the sight of God. This parable, as Hilton suggests, should keep us awake at night. It is a somber warning that those who present themselves as righteous and holy may yet be displaying their righteousness and holiness from a place of self-absorbed, self-centered pride. It is usually at this time that I ask the question, what does this passage mean for us today? But I don't have to. There is no need for an adaptive application for modern day. No, this parable's meaning is just as relevant to us today as it was when Jesus first told it. All of it comes right into our present day moment and makes us wonder, what is the posture of our hearts? Whom do we trust for our righteousness? Do we trust in Christ, or do we trust in ourselves?
It's possible to be holy and righteous and do so from a place of self-serving pride. I know because I've seen it firsthand. I've seen how beloved church members, none of you, show their true colors and they aren't pretty. I've seen horns holding up their halos. For crying out loud, I've not only seen it, but I've been on the receiving end of it. Sometimes, again, none of you, sometimes the sweet, beloved little old church lady isn't always so sweet. Come on now, let's be real. It is easy to fall into the same trap as the Pharisee in today's parable. And even if you don't say or do those things out loud, they could be what is pridefully living in your heart. They could be what you think and what you feel. Pride could be what motivates you to give of your time, talent, and treasure even to the church. So what I will do is encourage each of us to look within ourselves. Look into your own heart and soul today. Do you trust in yourself that you are righteous? Or do you trust, as 1 Corinthians says, that you are in Christ Jesus, who of God is made known to us as wisdom and righteousness and sanctification and redemption? And because Christ is our redemption, we can only do as the prophet Micah mandates. He has shown you, O mortal, what is good and what the Lord requires of you, but to do justly, to love mercy, and to walk humbly with our God. Does your egotistical religiosity lead you to a posture of entitlement, resentment, and despisement towards others? Does it go so far as to lead you to be proud of your own humility? Yes, that's possible too. If so, then be sure that in time, your self-exaltation will result in God abasing you. As my West Virginia ancestors would say, God's going to cut you down the sides, and it won't be pretty. Where we can adopt the posture of true heartfelt humility, knowing both our need for God's mercy and the need to show that same mercy that we have received to other people. Brothers and sisters, the prayer of the Christian must always be, God, be merciful to me, a sinner. And under that humble mercy, we can rest assured. For God will hear our prayer, God will show us mercy, and God will exalt us into a right relationship with God's very self in due time. And that time is even now. In the name of the Father, and of the Son, and of the Holy Spirit, Amen.

I invite us now to join together in singing the words of our prayer hymn, number 430, and then, O Master, let me walk.

As we come now to our time of congregational prayer, we certainly come doing so mindful of the storms in recent days that have left many people without homes, displaced, and resulting in not only the loss of property and financial stability, but in some communities reeling with the loss of life. Some folks have reached out wondering if there is anything that you can do, and I would encourage you that in the coming days and weeks, please, if you can, check the annual conference Facebook page and website, as I know that there will be resources available provided that they will provide for ways that we can come together to help our neighbors right here in our own community and the surrounding areas. Secondly, we certainly want to especially pray for our brothers and sisters at Scott United Methodist Church right here in our own district, who suffered extensive water damage to their church building and have been displaced. And I know that they've got a long road ahead of them for recovery, and so we pray for them and for Reverend Anetra Jones, their pastor today. In our own congregational family, we offer our prayers for Lauren Hampton, who is now at home under hospice care. Wanda tells us that death is soon to come, and so we pray for Lauren's peace and comfort and that the Lord will peacefully take him home. And we pray for Wanda, too, as she prepares to say her final goodbyes to Lauren and the rest of the family as they prepare to say goodbye and will soon be grieving his loss. We also pray for those in our congregation who are experiencing ongoing concerns, those who have been hospitalized, undergone surgery, may be at home recovering. We think of them. We pray for them. Cindy, we certainly continue to pray for you and for your husband as well. So let's be mindful of those requests, all of those requests that we make known to God and also those that we carry in the silence of our hearts. Will you pray with me? God, our Creator, we pause in the sacredness of this hour to offer to you our worship, our songs of praise, our thanksgivings for the ways that your word continues to speak to our hearts and our lives, just as it did so many years ago, challenging us to follow in the ways of Jesus more deeply, from a place of true humility of heart, trusting in Christ as our righteousness. And so in Christ our righteousness, we come to you knowing that you hear our prayers, that you hear our every cry, even those that are silently within. And so in the silence of this moment, we offer to you the prayers of our hearts.

God of abundance, you have promised to supply our every need. And we come before you today on behalf of our Indianapolis community and the surrounding communities throughout our state who are in need, who are reeling and continue to reel from the devastation of the storms from this past week that have resulted in catastrophic and devastating losses. We pray for those families and individuals who have lost their homes and have been displaced, unknown what the future holds for them, if and how they will rebuild, or if they even can. We pray for those who are grieving the loss of property, yes, but also the communities who are grieving the loss of life. We pray especially today for our brothers and sisters at Scott United Methodist Church who have been displaced from their church home. We pray for the communities of Muncie and Yorktown as they grieve the loss of a young 19-year-old, college-bound young man with a bright future, and yet whose life was tragically cut short. In the face of such grief and loss, God, breathe your peace as only you can give. Where words fail us and fall short, let the tears that fall, the gasps we breathe, and the heads we shake in disbelief be each and every one a prayer offered to you. Use them by the power of your Spirit to make intercession not only for ourselves, but for our community. We also offer and our requests before you. We bring them before you from our own congregational family, those with ongoing needs and those whose lives are coming to an end. We pray especially for Lauren and Wanda today, for Cindy and David, for those whom we have prayed for so many weeks, not only with our words, but with our actions of love. Receive these prayers of ours on behalf of our brothers and sisters and siblings in Christ here at this University Heights family. But we know that our family extends far beyond these walls, and we pray for the Indy community and the upcoming Threshold.

retreat as new freshmen begin to make their way to campus and returning students come back for another academic year. That you will bless all of the departments, the faculty, the staff, the administration, that they will work together to provide the best quality education for all of our UIndy students. Bless them as they prepare to begin a new academic year, and for all students as they begin an academic year. We give you thanks for all of the blessings that you have given to us in this life, and most of all, for the blessing and the gift of your mercy, which is new every morning. In humility and thanksgiving, God be merciful to each of us, so that we may extend your mercy to others. In the name of Christ we pray. Amen. As we continue our worship through generosity, I invite you to hear the words from our epistle reading once again. For I am the least of the apostles, Paul says, unfit to be called an apostle because I persecuted the church of God. But by the grace of God, I am what I am, and his grace toward me has not been in vain. In gratitude for the grace shown towards us, we continue our worship by offering our gifts to God. Will our ushers please come forward to receive this morning's offering?

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I'm Valerie Kaler. Darren Hagen says this piece was inspired by the thrum of electric energy and the thrill of illumination by the hydroelectricity generated by Niagara Falls, by the crackling synapses in the mind of Albert Einstein, the spiritual illumination of Sufi poet and mystic Rumi, by the light in Plato's allegory of the cave, by the lightning that struck the key hanging from Ben Franklin's kite, by the subtle electric pulses that compel our hearts to beat.

That was Summerland, written by 20th century American composer William Grant Still. His musical picture of the paradise that a soul might go to after living a good life. That recording from the ensemble Videmus. We've got more William Grant Still ahead, a piece he wrote inspired by the sound of an instrument from Central Africa, Enanga, from a concert in Houston, Texas. From APM, American Public Media, this is Performance Today. I'm Valerie Kaler, so glad to have you along for today's musical adventures and discoveries. When you hear the words City of Light, Paris might come to mind. Paris was the first city to have lights powered by gas, illuminating the streets at night. That began in Paris in 1820. But in 2024, one American composer, Darren Hagen, wrote his piece, City

of light, he was thinking of Buffalo, New York. Niagara Falls is 20 miles north of Buffalo, a limitless source of power. Hydroelectricity had already been around in small ways, but it was the invention of alternating current, or AC, that unlocked Niagara Falls' potential. In 1895, the first large-scale hydropower plant was built there, and a year later, Niagara's energy was lighting up Buffalo at night. The first city to be powered by long-distance hydro. The first city to be entirely electric. America's City of Light, Buffalo, New York. When Darren Hagen wrote his piece, City of Light, he was thinking about the literal power of electric energy, but also the metaphorical power crackling inside brilliant minds and the pulses of energy that keep our hearts beating. Here's City of Light by Darren Hagen. Joanne Folletta conducts the Buffalo Philharmonic.

City of Light by American composer Darren Hagen. He wrote that in 2024 in celebration of the 90th anniversary of the Buffalo Philharmonic and the 25th anniversary of conductor Joanne Folletta as music director of the Buffalo Philharmonic. Joanne Folletta, of course, conducted that performance of the Buffalo Philharmonic.

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0: This is the sound of the Ananga. The Ananga is a traditional instrument found in Uganda, Rwanda, Burundi, and parts of the Democratic Republic of the Congo. And while there are several variations of the instrument, it's essentially a lap harp. The style of Ananga we're sampling right now, with its buzzy resonance, is shaped like a bow harp. The body sits in the musician's lap with eight strings arching upward and forward. Composer William Grant Still.

was inspired by the Anangu when he wrote a piece for harp and strings in 1956, and he called it Anangu. But it was very clear that he wasn't trying to imitate the Anangu's distinctive sound. Rather, he was merely inspired by the instrument and by African folk music of the region. Let's go now to a concert presented by the Shepherd School of Music at Rice University in Houston, Texas. Lily Primus is playing the harp alongside half a dozen fellow members of the Shepherd School Chamber Players. This is Anangu by William Grant Still.

Enanga is a traditional bow harp, commonly played in several countries in East Africa and Central Africa. Composer William Grant Still was inspired by the Enanga when he wrote that chamber piece we just heard, which he called Enanga. We're on that in just a moment. We heard it played by the Shepherd School Chamber Players. Lily Primus was the harpist, Ethan Ford at the piano, Marina Ziegler and Ashni Budge played violins, Zoe Ma on viola, Tatum Hodgson cello, and Anderson Wijaya played double bass. That concert at the Shepherd School of Music at Rice University in Houston, Texas. I mentioned a second ago that William Grant Still named his piece Enanga after the African bow harp of the same name. In 1974, Still shared his experience writing the piece and said the most valued comment he received was from an audience member. After a concert, a young man from Uganda came backstage, and he said he recognized the word Enanga as belonging to his people. Still wrote, "He said that he felt a kinship with the music and that it reminded him of home. For him, at least, the music had accomplished its purpose." Enanga by William Grant Still.

In a moment, in praise of the classical crossover. You're listening to Performance Today from APM. It might have started in the early 20th century with an Irish tenor named John McCormick, a classically trained lyric tenor who made a big splash performing opera and popular folk songs. But it was Mario Lanza who really brought the concept of classical crossover into the American mainstream, another operatic tenor who became a full-fledged star. He was, for a time, the king of Hollywood and radio and top 40. And who remembers Hooked on Classics, where the Royal Phil added some pop beats under classical favorites? Well, classical crossover is not always a fish-out-of-water deal, dropping a classical performer into the world of pop. Sometimes it happens right in the music itself. And that kind of crossover has always been around. Composers have always taken the popular songs of their time, used those melodies wholesale, or just channeled the spirit of a particular style. French composer Claude Bolling had a huge crossover hit in 1973 with his first suite for flute and jazz piano trio. Huge. He took the shapes of Baroque music and colored way outside the lines, leaning heavily on the blue crayon, using melodies that sounded like improv on top of very jazzy chords. He returned to that combo of flute, piano, bass, and drum set again 14 years later. His 7-movement suite number 2 came out in 1987. Here's one movement of the suite number 2 for flute and jazz trio from a concert in Round Top, Texas. Flutist Carol Winsence, joined by pianist Bernadine Blaha, bassist James Vandemark, and drummer Todd Meehan. Espiègle, or Mischievous, by Claude Bolling.

0: He was born in Cannes, a film festival fame. There in France, he went by Claude Bolland. But most Americans know him as Claude Bolin. We heard Espiègle, or Mischievous, from Bolin's second suite for flute and jazz piano trio. Carol Winsens played the flute alongside a jazz combo comprising pianist Bernadine Blaha, bassist James Vandermark, and drummer Todd Meehan. Fun times in the tiny town of Round Top, Texas, home of the yearly Round Top Festival Institute. I'm Valerie Kaler. 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
1: On the way this hour, chamber music inspired by the sounds of Brazil and its neighbors. Fragments of a milonga from Uruguay, the choro from Brazil, music from Paraguay, and the Argentinian tango, Andean music from Peru, Bolivia, and Ecuador. Canções da América. From APM American Public Media, this is Performance Today. I'm Valerie Kaler. The Fry Street Quartet commissioned this piece from Brazilian composer Clarice Assad, and we'll hear them play it in concert in New York.

The Fry Street Quartet will play that for us in just 5 minutes. In the meantime, here's another piece written for them, this one by Libby Larson. She said she was captured by their commitment to the idea that music can act as a powerful agent of transformation and change. Here's Resolve from Emergence by Libby Larson, played by the Fry Street Quartet.

That was the Fry Street Quartet with Resolve from a larger work, Emergence, a piece written for them by Libby Larson. Just ahead, music written for them by Clarice Assad.

From APM American Public Media, this is Performance Today. I'm Valerie Kaler, glad to have you along for today's musical adventures and discoveries. This concerto was written in 2014 by Argentinian composer Claudio Montero. She was born in Buenos Aires in 1962, and her compositions were deeply rooted in South American music, often using traditional instruments and styles. Many of her pieces have a sense of melancholy and nostalgia. When she was 31, her music started getting performed in concert halls all around the world. She won several Latin Grammy Awards and worked to amplify women's voices in music. Claudio Montero died in 2021 at the age of 58.

Montero's legacy inspired composer Clarice Assad to write the piece we're about to hear. Assad describes it as a collection of song-like movements inspired by chants, dances, and rhythms associated with South American music. This is Canções d'América, the Fry Street Quartet in concert in Clinton, New York.

0: a quartet inspired by the music of Brazil's neighboring countries, Uruguay, Paraguay, Bolivia, Argentina, fragments of a milonga from Uruguay, the choro from Brazil, music from Paraguay, and the Argentinian tango, as well as an homage to Andean music associated with regions of Peru, Bolivia, and Ecuador. Music written in 2022 by composer Clarice Assad, Canções de América. We heard it played by the Fry Street Quartet in concert at Hamilton College in Clinton, New York. Would love to hear your thoughts on those canções by Clarice Assad. 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In a moment, the human condition. You're listening to Performance Today from APM. Pianist Imogen Cooper has always played a wide range of music, but no matter what, she always returns to a composer she just adores. That's Franz Schubert, for the sheer beauty of the music, but also for what she hears as a deep expression of the human condition.
1: It's one of the greatest assets that Schubert has. He has a capacity to take one from real terror and madness and blackness through to the greatest tenderness in one bar, two bars. And he doesn't prepare you. It's as if he takes you by the shoulders and swivels you around and says, that was then, this is now.
0: Let's hear Schubert's Shifting Moods with pianist Imogen Cooper. She's playing two of his impromptus, a concert on the campus of McAllister College in St. Paul, Minnesota.

0: two impromptus by Franz Schubert. Pianist Imogen Cooper played impromptus number one and number two in concert at McAllister College in St. Paul, Minnesota, presented by the Frederick Chopin Society. Imogen Cooper says that Franz Schubert somehow was able to capture the full range of human experience, despite living such a short life all in one place.
1: His world was actually relatively constricted. He was in Vienna all his life. If he traveled, it was for vacations, and I'm not sure he even went outside Austria. So it was his inner world, which is where everything happened. So he picked up everything that was around him, and nature was so important.
0: A sense of the importance of nature and a full range of human feeling and emotion in the music of Franz Schubert. He was 30 years old when he wrote those impromptus, just a year before his death. You can hear Imogen Cooper Schubert again anytime you like over the next month. Each episode of PT is archived for 30 days after the original broadcast, available as streaming audio on demand. 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
1: Are you musically curious? Do you seek out music that's out of the ordinary? Do you enjoy going on musical treasure hunts?

0: just the thing for you. I'm Henry Pensis, and you can join me every Sunday at noon for From the Vault. I'll be pulling music by Franck Martin, Derek Bermel, André Jolivet, and many other rarely heard pieces from the vault as we treasure hunt for classical music from the 20th and 21st centuries. 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
1: Polish pianist and composer Zygmunt Krause was born in Warsaw in 1938. Big city, about 1 million people, and 30% of them were Jewish. There's a lot of worry about Germany's expansion, and the threat of imminent war was a constant thrum of anxiety. A year and a half after Krause was born, the Nazis invaded. They bombed the city of Warsaw in September and left it in ruins. And then the German occupation. Nazi soldiers everywhere, constant surveillance. Warsaw's Jewish population forced into walled-off sections of the city, the ghettos. Books were burned, music was banned, cultural institutions were banned as well. A lot of artists and composers of Krause's generation created work that directly addressed these traumas. Others processed that trauma differently and made works that intentionally refused to generate any new drama whatsoever. Zygmunt Krause chose that path. One of his favored styles of writing was something he called unistic music, or unism, long unfolding lines that change only gradually, no drama. You'll get elements of that static unistic style in the piece we're about to hear, but there's also plenty of more recognizably melodic material. You get a sense of nostalgia, of remembered songs distorted through the lens of history. Andrzej Borejko conducts the Polish National Radio Symphony Orchestra in the Serenade by Zygmunt Krause.

A serenade by Polish composer Zygmunt Krawca. Andrei Boreko led the Polish National Radio Symphony Orchestra in Katowice, Poland. Zygmunt Krawca was just a toddler when the Nazis invaded Poland and bombed Warsaw into ruins. He would have known nothing else. That was just what life was. Having found any documentation of his thoughts about spending his earliest years in an occupied city, with everyone around him in a constant state of fear, worry, hunger, but man, you gotta think that changes your wiring in a fundamental way. Artists of his generation tended to either confront that trauma head on or they refused to reenact it. Zygmunt Krawca, probably the latter. A great deal of his music avoids drama altogether. Instead, embrace

embracing a style he called unitary music, or unism. He says the ideal way to experience his music would be if it were playing continuously and the listener could join at any point, stay for any length of time, and leave whenever it felt right. Interesting approach to composition, one of several employed by Polish composer Zygmunt Krause. I'm Valerie Kaler. This is Performance Today from APM, American Public Media.

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1: George Dyson's Overture at the Tabard Inn opens this episode, then a flute concerto by Carl Nielsen, and the concluding work is the First Symphony of George Lloyd. I'm a relative latecomer to the music of George Dyson. I was rereading Jim Shveda's The Insider's Guide to Classical Music, 6th edition, and came across his passage on George Dyson. He was initially reviewing Dyson's concertos. He mentions that Dyson was a composer whose music was virtually untouched by the English folk song movement, and that while he enjoyed a vogue in England from the 20s to the mid-40s, most of his music was essentially unperformed until Christopher Palmer rediscovered them after World War II, this in the 1980s. Chandos Records has released much of his sacred choral and orchestral music, that in the mid to late 1990s, and Naxos has a very nice recording of his choral symphony released in 2017. Dyson's music is extremely well crafted, it's lyrical, and as Shveda observed, the Concerto da Camera and the Concerto da Chiesa are, quote, works to be mentioned in the same breath as Elgar's Introduction and Allegro and Vaughan Williams's Tallis Fantasia, unquote. Dyson's Overture at the Tabard Inn was written to open his Canterbury Pilgrims, a mammoth choral setting in modern English of some of Chaucer's Canterbury Tales. The overture stands on its own, though. Richard Hickox conducts the London Symphony Orchestra in George Dyson's Overture at the Tabard Inn.

George Dyson's overture at the Tabard Inn, Richard Hickox, conducted the London Symphony Orchestra. In 1922, Carl Nielsen wrote his wind quintet, and he enjoyed working with the members of the quintet, and he enjoyed the effort so much that he planned on writing concertos for each of the members of that group. He only completed two of the five before his death in 1931, and those are the flute and clarinet concertos. He finished the flute concerto in 1926, and it was premiered in Paris that year. Nielsen wrote that, quote, "The flute cannot deny its own nature. Its home is in Arcadia, and it prefers pastoral moods. Hence, the composer must obey its gentle nature unless he wants to be branded a barbarian." That really isn't the sole feeling of the flute's interactions and reactions to the orchestra in this work, and it contains contrasting sections, but it's set in two continuous movements. Toke Christiansen is the soloist. Michael Schoenbach directs the Danish National Radio Symphony Orchestra.

Carl Nielsen's flute concerto. The soloist was Toke Christiansen, and Michael Schoenbant conducted the Danish National Radio Symphony Orchestra. My final work on this episode of From the Vault is George Lloyd's Symphony No. 1. Lloyd's earliest efforts were very much aimed at opera. His father, who was an amateur flutist, was also extremely interested in Italian.

Italian opera. Young George had rheumatic fever as a child, and eventually his early education involved just music. He wrote several operas before World War II broke out, and he was injured in a harrowing encounter when his ship was hit by its own malfunctioning torpedo. This resulted in him having an extremely lengthy recovery. Eventually, he wrote 12 symphonies. He turned more towards symphonies at that point. He also had 4 piano concertos and 3 operas to his credit. His first symphony was finished when he was 19, and it was written in one movement. After he had an unusual encounter with the Bournemouth Municipal Orchestra's conductor, Sir Dan Godfrey, he was allowed to conduct the piece himself. The work is brief and lyrical and already shows characteristics of what he would do in his later symphonies. George Lloyd leads the Albany Symphony Orchestra in his own symphony in A major.

0: George Lloyd in the Albany Symphony Orchestra with his own symphony in A major. I'm Henry Pensis. 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
5: Hi, folks. Welcome to the German Coffee Clutch, bringing you lots of lively German music and entertainment from the old country. So stay tuned and enjoy yourself.

Yeah, I just had a power outage. All the light went out in the studio for a split second and everything got off track. But I found all my buttons again and we go ahead with more music. Oklahoma.

Yeah, that was an old classic, and of course that was Oklahoma sung in German from Roger Hammerstein, a beautiful musical piece. And that's quite something when you're sitting here in the studio and all at once all the light goes out, and all at once it's dark, and then the emergency generator kicks on, and everything stops. So I had to find all my little records and everything. I had to start all over again, so I apologize. And now we go on with more music. Little music, that's nice.

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1: More music. 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

Yeah, that was the old hit song. That must have been at least 30 years old. And now I bring you a little more selection of a local group called the Original Alpine Express, leaded by Norman Gwaltney.

0: Yeah, that again was the original Alpine Express, the singer was Norman Gwaltney. And I hope you all yodeled along. Now, when I yodel along, I usually turn the microphone off because I don't want to scare all you good listeners away. And we go on with more music.
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Well, again, this hour went by so fast. And we are looking forward to be on the radio again. 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

0: Welcome to the Grand Big Band Show, featuring live big band performances from the 1930s, 1940s, and on up to today. Today's show will highlight some of the great big bands from this period, plus interviews with the stars. And here's our host, Harry Reiser.
1: Well, hello, Grand Big Bands fans. I'm happy to be here, and I'm happy you're there, because from my collection of more than 250 different big bands, I have chosen some outstanding bands for your listening pleasure today. For example, here's a live remote broadcast emanating from the Hollywood Palladium in March of 1946, featuring Buddy Rich and his big band.
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Yes, friends, it's music by Buddy Rich and his orchestra for your listening and dancing pleasure. Music sent your way from the Hollywood Palladium, the dining, dancing, and entertainment center of the West in the heart of Hollywood, California. Lyrics tonight are by Dorothy Reed, a song or two, and remarks by Buddy Rich. And we also feature the tenor saxophone of George Berg and the trumpet of Betsy Mullins. Right now, here's a tune called Handicap.

Well, you just heard a live remote broadcast of the post-war Buddy Rich Big Band, and he was lighting it up in the Hollywood Palladium in 1946 and really creating some exciting jazz for the listeners and dancers that were there that time. And, of course, he was well known for his drumming and reasonably well known for his singing, which you heard a couple of examples of there. Well, while he was carrying on with his method of playing drums, Gene Krupa was carrying on with his method of playing drums, and the two were completely different in their approach to the instrument, but they were both swingers. And Buddy Rich had proved it on the Artie Shaw Band that he came off of, and Gene Krupa had proved it on the Benny Goodman Band, where he came from. So let's listen to some Gene Krupa Big Band material here. This is Up and Atom, written and arranged by bebop-y big band arranger and writer Ed Finkel.

That was the Gene Krupa Big Band doing an Ed Finkel chart. And, of course, Ed Finkel was kind of a bebop writer for big bands, did a lot of work for the Krupa Band in the post-war era. Here is the Krupa Band showing you that not only could they play up-tempo, but they could also play great dance music for ballrooms as they execute three beautiful ballads, How Deep Is the Ocean, In the Moon Mist, and Prisoner of Love, all done by great Vail vocalist Buddy Stewart, who incidentally won the Downbeat Award in 1947 for Best Male Vocalist with a Big Band. Here they are.

Well, you've heard some great examples of both Buddy Rich's big band and Gene Krupa's big band. And although both Buddy and Gene were jazz drummers in the main, they also had big bands that could play any kind of music you wanted, and you heard samples of jazz, up-tempo kinds of music, and you heard samples of ballad, romantic-style dance music also. So you know what the big band era is all about. It's bands that can play everything. And you heard two of them there. Here's Harry James up in 1957 after Buddy Rich had terminated the band, you heard at the outset of the program, and was jobbing out with other big bands. For example, he was on the Tommy Dorsey Band for a while, and then he was with Harry James for a while. So let's check him out here in 1957 with Harry James' big band, Buddy Rich on the drums, What Am I Here For?

Buddy Rich on the drums with the Harry James Big Band in the 50s. And what a marriage of talents. Harry James, big swinging band, and Buddy Rich driving the band on the drums. And here's Gene Krupa playing a similar role as he joins the Tommy Dorsey Big Band in the late 40s. And they do a tune that was already a million seller when the song was cut in 1942 and featured Buddy Rich. Here's Gene Krupa with Tommy Dorsey's Big Band doing Well Get It. And the trumpet duel here is supplied by trumpeters Ziggy Ellman and Charlie Shavers. And the clarinet solo, fantastic as it is by Buddy DeFranco. Dodo Marmarosa's on piano. And man, do they swing it. Well Get It.

0: Well, you've had a primer on drumming today. At first, you heard Buddy Rich's big post-war band with Buddy both playing drums and singing, and then you heard Gene Krupa with his post-war band, and you had Gene playing great drums, and his male vocalist, award-winning Buddy Stewart. And then, of course, you heard Buddy Rich playing with Harry James, and you heard Gene Krupa playing with Tommy Dorsey. So we've had a good lineup of great drumming. Here's the Stan Kenton Big Band live at Redlands University, and they're going to play Here's That Rainy Day. 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
1: We're here at Redlands University in Redlands in the southern part of California, and I might say that we're here every year because this is where we meet to talk over the problems of jazz, to study jazz, to try to learn more about it. We have a very select audience here this evening because the audience is made up of musicians, music educators, young people that are trying to learn about what's going on in jazz, and we, who are a bit older, trying to learn about what's going on with young people. Before we start the first music going, I used to have some kind of unusual ideas when we present a show. I felt like, you know, I guess I learned it in Hollywood, you got to get the show on the road, you know, so you run out and you give a downbeat, and usually the band would belch forth with a huge sound, and we would start things going and terrify half the people in the audience. You know, we're going to assume that collectively, you, the audience, is a beautiful woman, and we're going to go about the process of making love in a very easy, quiet manner. So stay with us.

0: You heard the drummer on the Stan Kenton Band bringing that one down to the wire with some licks on the tom-tom. And that drummer with the Stan Kenton Band on that date was John Von Olen, one of Stan's favorite drummers, and he had quite a few. And here I am talking with John Von Olen, and he tells a very funny story about his first time on the Stan Kenton Band. Listen to this.
1: We were talking recently about your first experience with the Stan Kenton Band, and that's a very interesting story, and I'm sure people would like to hear how that came about.
2: Well, let's see. Back about 1962, and he had at that time the Mellifonium Band, which was really at that time a great band, very prestigious band to be on for young whippersnapper like myself, who I always wanted to play with Kenton. Anyhow, I hadn't met him or anything, and I was sitting at home out on 11th Street in the afternoon one afternoon, just watching a soap opera or something, not doing a thing, no work, nothing. And the phone rang, and it was Stan himself, Stan Kenton himself on the phone. Couldn't believe it. And he talked to me like he already knew me. He says, Johnny, he says, can you get out here tonight? We got a concert, and D. Barton, our drummer, he hung up with something, and they needed a drummer real fast. And they were in Denver, Colorado.
1: Now, wait a minute, that's D. Barton of the North Texas State Lab Band, right?
2: Yeah, at the time, he'd just come out of there. So anyhow, he was kind of in shock a little bit, and I said, well, where are you? And he says, yeah, I'm in Denver, Colorado. He says, we got a ticket already made up for you. He says, can you get your drums on a plane and come out here for this concert tonight? You know, and I said, well, yeah. And in a way, he said it was so energetic and everything, I just went along with the program. You know, I didn't even decide. I just did it. So my dad, we put the drums in the car, and I think I took a white shirt along. So I went out there and on the plane, got on the plane immediately. It was like within a couple of hours. And so I was in Denver, and I played this huge concert out there. And of course, for me, I was only about 21 at the time. This was really a big thing.
1: Well, now, you weren't really prepared to do that in the sense that you hadn't played with anybody of that caliber or those kinds of musicians or that kind of material, those kind of charts, right?
2: Well, even if you're real experienced, it wouldn't matter, because on a band like that, everything was all composed, and it's very unique stuff all its own, very compositional in nature, and the drum book was a mess. I mean, I don't think it just looked like waste paper, you know.
1: Well, now, you go ahead to tell a very interesting story about how Stan conducted you that evening. He gave you some verbal instructions before the concert, right? This is going to be a little hard to describe without people seeing it, but yeah, we can maybe describe his hand gestures.
2: Yeah. Well, it was at this big concert hall in Denver, like I say, and I had no idea what to do. And he had me playing these big cymbals, these huge cymbals that I'd never played on. They were his own. He carried his own cymbals. So I had these huge cymbals strung up, and he got me on the side. And he said, now, Johnny, he says, I had about 10 minutes, and we were going out and start playing. And he said, Johnny, he says, now I got some signals here, and you just follow some of my signals, and don't even look at the music. So I didn't even get up the music, and I just watched him. And he conducted me all night. It wasn't like he conducted the band. He just conducted me. He'd point at the bass drum, and then he'd give a big whop with his fist, you know, to hit the bass drum. That's what that means, you know. And then when I do it, it would be right with the band, you know, just perfect, you know. And then he had rolling on those big cymbals. He had a gesture about that with his hands. And he'd show me that just about maybe four or five bars before it came. And then I'd start rolling on those cymbals, you know. And boy, I think the thing I remember the most about that concert was how loud he wanted the drummer. You know, I didn't play, you know, timidly. But, boy, he really wanted you to hop on it, you know, much more than I ever figured.
1: Well, as I remember the story from a previous occasion, at one point he gave you the signal for the roll on those big cymbals. Mm-hmm. And so you started hammering those babies.
2: Yeah.
1: And then he gave you the signal for crescendo.
2: Yeah.
1: And go ahead now. Yeah.
2: He had another signal that meant more. He wanted more volume, you know. And he was always given that, you know. Well, anyhow, I got to rolling on these big cymbals before this big crescendo with the brass.
1: That's about 15 brass instruments.
2: Yeah, through. It was a mellophonium band, so it was 14 brass, plus five saxophones, and a Latin rhythm. So I started rolling on those cymbals, and he kept giving me that signal to give more and more. So finally, I had it to the top of my... I was almost there, standing up, beating on those cymbals, and I look over at him, and he's still giving me more.
1: That's a tremendous story.
0: That is a fantastic story. John Von Olin's description of the first time he played with the Stan Kenton Band. And here's John Von Olin leading a great band known as the Blue Wisp Big Band. And this all-star group of musicians in the Cincinnati area are playing now Yours Is My Heart Alone. And the trumpet solo here is provided by Tim Haggins.

the great Blue Wisp Big Band, led by John Von Ohlen, one of the greatest drummers to have come along during this current big band era. And here he is again with the Blue Wisp Orc. You're Driving Me Crazy. And again, the trumpet solo is Tim Haggins.

Well, that was the Blue Wisp Big Band from Cincinnati, led by John Von Olen, who, without any question, is certainly one of the finest big band drummers to come along in the last 40, 50 years. And here they are one more time, playing Blues for Helen.

John Von Ohlen and the Blue Wisp Big Band you're hearing in the background there. And we've heard some truly legendary grand big bands today, haven't we? And I hope that hearing them will help you make it through the week. So till we do it again, and that will be Monday mornings at 10 o'clock and Saturday mornings at 9 o'clock, I want to say thanks to our skilled engineer, Joe Bainline, for the wonderful sound today. And this is your host, Harry Reiser, saying so long, and remember to keep on digging the good.

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0: Welcome to the Grand Big Band Show, featuring live big band performances from the 1930s, 1940s, and on up to today. Today's show will highlight some of the great big bands from this period, plus interviews with the stars. And here's our host, Harry Reiser.
1: Well, hello there. It's time once again for Grand Big Bands. And today we're going to start the selection of bands with some comments made by and some music directed by Stan Kenton. And you will notice that Stan decides to do a monologue and says some pretty funny things before he opens with his theme song. But here is the theme song and some words by Stan Kenton.
2: I think that it's only fair and proper that we tell you people here at the Tropicana Room that we have asked you here this evening under desperate circumstances. We are endeavoring to make an album that will sell. We have tried everything from playing music backwards, forwards. We've played three tunes at a time, simultaneously, getting all kinds of polytonal effects. We've gotten so progressive that we went off of the end and had to go back around and jump on again. We've tried every sort of thing. We even tried to make rock and roll records, but somehow that smells too when we do it. So, as I said, we feel that it's up to you people. If you approve of this music this evening, it will show on the record and even beyond the music and the glow of positivity, that's a good word, will dominate over the negative aspect that sometimes is a part of what so many critics hold in regard to our music. We are going to start this evening with the current version of Artistry and Rhythm. We have played this thing backwards, forwards. It's been done as a rumba, as a tango. We've tried it as a march. We've plugged it every possible way, so if you don't mind, let's start plugging it again here. This is the current version here in Las Vegas of Artistry and Rhythm.

0: Thank you very much.
1: Thank you. The first music here this evening is a kind of a new idea on a jazz standard. I think we'll start at the bass with a rhythm section, a bit of piano. Here is, once again, Bernie's tune.

this might be an arrangement that we're breaking in for Woody Herman. He's currently in Europe. As soon as he returns home, he wants to record it, and he wants it ready. So this is in the vernacular of Herman. The title of this is Random Riff.

0: I told you at the beginning that Stan Kenton had some funny remarks to make. And they were funny, weren't they? He decided that he had gotten so progressive that he had to get off at the end and go come back around and get on at the beginning again to start all over. So tonight we heard him live as he did some of that starting over. And now, going to what he called the vernacular, this is not the vernacular of Herman. This is Herman. Listen to Woody bring it on.
1: Woody, I think that it's about time that we do a little identifying, unless there's a little something that you'd like to do in the way of a tune before we get into the break here. We've got a couple of minutes. What
2: well,
1: do you think?
2: I think we've got a pretty good weapon in this battle here. It's an old Ellington tune, especially when it's wielded by Mary Ann McCall.
1: That sounds to me like I've got it bad, and here it is.

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0: our weekly excursion in modern music aboard the SS Rendezvous from Balboa, California. Lots of excitement aboard this afternoon with Woody Herman and Charlie Barnett in a battle of music refereed by Stan Kenton. Well, Woody, sounds to me like maybe you're getting set to do not really the blues. Is that true? Or
1: well, we switched that around a little bit because we couldn't find the parts. Does it matter?
0: It doesn't matter to me because I like both of them. Let's hear Four Brothers then.
1: All right, we're done. Let's get the brothers.

0: time to time, we've pointed out the amazing versatility of this Herman Hurd, and I think that no place else is it exemplified quite as much as in that fine reed section you just heard on Four Brothers.
1: And to keep your hip cards punched, here is the reed section of the Woody Herman Band at this point in time. Buddy Savitt, Jimmy Giuffre, Serge Shaloff, Gene Ammons, and Sam Marowitz. Boy, what a reed section. No question about it. And now we're going to go directly from Woody Herman and one of his herds to the big band of the 20th Century Gabriel. And the 20th Century Gabriel is, in fact, Erskine Hawkins and his gorgeous trumpet. And here he does one of the big hits of the Hawkins band, Gabriel's Heater.

Well, that was Gabriel's Heater. And, of course, there was a famous newsman on national radio back in the mid-40s whose name was Gabriel Heater. And so that's a takeoff on Gabriel's Heater, done by one of the really great trumpet players of the mid-40s, Erskine Hawkins. And sometimes I have to think very severely about the kind of music we're playing on this show, because in many cases it's being played by friends of mine, people that I discussed it with at length to make sure that when this show finally came around, it was being completely dedicated to the kind of music that you want to hear. Music with some jazz in it. And that's what Woody Herman plays. And I discussed that with Woody many, many times. I also discussed it with Maynard Ferguson many, many times. And so here is Maynard Ferguson's contribution to today's program. This is the Maynard Ferguson Big Band doing Fox Hunt.

0: A moment ago, I mentioned talking to several different band leaders, such as Maynard Ferguson and Woody Herman, about their music and about their bands, the personnel, charts they had, the famous hits they made. And here I am in such a way talking to Les Brown about his music and his band.
1: Your ballad treatment over the years has been absolutely unbelievable, and I've spent many wonderful hours listening to your ballad treatments, and of course that means you've done two things as far as I'm concerned. You've had fantastic arranging and charts, and then you've had excellent singers, both male and female, always top quality people. And I know you've dedicated yourself to the ballad treatment and the borrowing from the classics and so on. What can you say about that?
2: Well, Harry, you hit it on the head there when you said, because we had a wonderful vocalist, like, of course, first Doris Day, who was with us 5 years, and then Eileen Wilson took over from her, and we lost her to the Hit Parade in the late 40s. After she'd been with us 3 or 4 years, she was a great ballad singer. Then we had Lucy Ann Polk and then Joanne Greer, who was still with us, and all with were just suited for good ballads, along with some of the men singers we had, like Jack Haskell and Hal Derwin. Right, when Jack Parr had it. Because of that, we did a lot of recording.

0: recording and ballads, and I like to do my ballads on a straight style rather than swing style. Benny Goodman did some great ballads too, but they always swung, a slow swing, you know, like one he did with Ella Fitzgerald, Goodnight My Love, and things like that. And that was his style. That's great. Tommy Dorsey did his pretty. Glenn Miller did his almost too damn pretty. But because we had those great vocalists, we played our ballads on the pretty but still danceable style. And also, I think a lot of that is because of my own personal taste. I'm a better ballad arranger than I am a swing arranger, and I did a lot of those ballads, and I just enjoyed doing pretty things and trying to use some of the chords of the impressionists like Debussy and Ravel, etc., and stuff like that. So you hit it on the head, and that's why we do our ballads pretty. When we swing, we sound like maybe a lot of other bands, but I think we're recognizable through the cleanliness of the band, the sound, and the jazz solos we've had in the band.
1: And here is Les Brown and his band of renown doing the Continental from an old Fred Astaire movie.

0: Our little dear.
1: Well, that was Joanne Greer, who Les mentioned in our interview a moment ago. And he called her name at the end of the tune, saying, Joanne Greer, our little dear. She was a great girl singer and one of a lineup of great girl singers that he had over the years. Here she is again with Les Brown doing Love is a Many Splendored Thing.

Joanne Greer, one of Les Brown's fabulous band singers over the years. Les once told me that he found a pretty good male vocalist in Brooklyn, New York, at one point in the early 40s. And so he hired this find of his from the Brooklyn area,

and soon discovered that he had some problems. For example, he assigned a song to this new singer, A Nightingale Sang in Berkeley Square. And the singer, being from Brooklyn, had a little different way of handling it. He said, or sang rather, A Nightingale Sang in Berkeley Square. He had trouble with the word nightingale. And as a matter of fact, it was so ingrained in his vernacular that he was unable to break himself of the habit of saying nightingale, and Les finally had to cause his departure from the band because of his inability to get over the Brooklyn accent. And so Les has had many vocalists over the years. Now here's Les Brown one more time without a vocalist. This is Begin the Begin, the Band of Renown.

Les Brown and the Band of Renown. And of course, Les Brown plays the clarinet and alto sax. And he plays with the band. In other words, he becomes a member of the reed section as the band plays. Another band leader who does almost identically is Tommy Dorsey's brother, Jimmy Dorsey. Jimmy Dorsey played great clarinet and great alto sax, and here he is leading his band and doing Super Chief.

notion that I could fall with so much emotion.

As we continue to examine the Jimmy Dorsey Orchestra, we want to listen to their theme song, which is a tune entitled Contrasts, which highlights the alto sax soloing of leader Jimmy Dorsey.

0: Well, we've had some fantastic grand big bands today, haven't we? And the big bands aren't for everyone. No, that's because they're too good. But those of you who dig them like I do, and you know who you are. And so for our incredible engineer on the board here today who gives us all these great sounds, Drew Pastorek, this is your host Harry Reiser saying so long and remember, keep on digging the good stuff.
1: And so to that Dorsey theme, we'd like to say it's been music by the world-famous saxophonist Jimmy Dorsey, his orchestra, with songs by Dee Parker and Paul Chapman, coming to you via Mutual from the 400 Restaurant, Fifth Avenue and 43rd Street in New York City. 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

0: Welcome to the Grand Big Band Show, featuring live big band performances from the 1930s, 1940s, and on up to today. Today's show will highlight some of the great big bands from this period, plus interviews with the stars. And here's our host, Harry Reiser.
1: Well, hello, Grand Big Bands fans. Once again, it's time to dig the wonderful and unique sounds of the big band era, which incidentally you tell me you need for your peace of mind. So let's begin by digging this live remote broadcast of the Count Basie Big Band from my collection of more than 250 different big bands.

Thank you so much. Thank you. Thank you. This was written by Norman Mapp and arranged for us by George Shearing. Features Henry Coco on trombone installed in the night.

Well, that was Count Basie with his New Testament Orchestra, which was the big band that he led essentially after 1950. And you heard the diminutive MC of Birdland saying at the beginning of the date, "It's Count Basie from Birdland." And, of course, it was wonderful to go to Birdland and see Count Basie. And they used to have a sign that they put up on such occasions. And it said, quite simply, "Count Basie is home." Home being Birdland. Well, in 1950, Count Basie changed the direction of his big band into that you just heard samples of. And also some other bands took new directions. For example, a band put together by Miles Davis, the trumpeter, which included the great star from Indianapolis, trombonist J.J. Johnson, great baritone sax star Jerry Mulligan, great drummer Max Roach. Boy, what a lineup. And that band began playing in 1950 some strange sounds that were referred to as bebop. And here's a sampling of the band playing bebop and in a ballad backing male singer Kenny Haygood as he does "Darn That Dream."

And now the Miles Davis Group, which includes, as I said, J.J. Johnson on trombone, Max Roach on drums, and even Lee Konitz on alto sax, will play a piece written by drummer Denzel Best entitled Move, in which they go at you even tougher and harder on the bebop side.

As I said, that song, Move, was written by Denzel Best, a well-known drummer. And, of course, another well-known drummer would be Louie Bellson. And here's the great Louie Bellson Big Band from the early 50s doing Bewitched.

And here's one of the really great drummer leaders of a big band during the big band era, Gene Krupa, coming off the Benny Goodman big band to have his own band, and here they are doing I Hear You Screaming.

here's Gene Krupa and his big band one more time. On this cut, he's featuring the downbeat award-winning male vocalist on his band, Buddy Stewart, as they do Prisoner of Love.

Earlier in the program, we heard some great pieces from Miles Davis and his group, Miles Davis being a trumpeter leader. Here's another trumpeter leader from the big band era who had a great band, often underrated. This is Erskine Hawkins doing one of his hit records, Gabriel's Heater.

And here's trumpeter Erskine Hawkins once more with Laura Washington featured on the vocal of Fool That I Am.

Well, you just heard two pieces by a great band, Erskine Hawkins. And, of course, those of you who followed Erskine Hawkins during the big band era will know that his theme song was Tuxedo Junction. And here's another trumpet-playing leader, Ray Anthony, to do a version of it, which is really terrific because it's an arrangement by still another trumpet player, Billy May. So here's Tuxedo Junction by way of Billy May and the Ray Anthony Big Band.

0: Tuxedo Junction, arranged by Billy May for the Ray Anthony Big Band. And here I am talking to Ray Anthony about he and Billy May both being in the trumpet section of the civilian Glenn Miller Big Band.
1: Well, the Glenn Miller trumpet section, when you were on the band, was really a fine section.
2: Oh, yeah.
1: I mean, it was clear, crisp, had cleanliness and...
2: Billy May joined the band the same week that I did.
1: Right, and
2: so it was Billy May, John Best, and Dale McMickle.
1: Yeah, a really fine section, and of course all the records you made, the clean feeling that came across from the trumpet section was always in every record that was made. And, of course, the band was reaching its peak also.
2: Well, that's one of the things. That's a highlight of my life. As a matter of fact, 18-year-old kid with the number one band in the world.
1: Well, over the years, I've done interviews with 10 people that were in the band at one time or another during its civilian time.
2: There's only two of us left, by the way.
1: Only two.
2: Three of us. Me and... Paul Tanner, Trigger Alpert.
1: Right. Paul Tanner is one of the people I've talked with.
2: Yeah.
1: Well, were you in the band when it played the Café Rouge?
2: Yeah. That's where I joined.
1: You joined it in the Café Rouge and then went west. Yeah.
2: Right.
1: Yeah. Well, those Café Rouge dates were pretty nice dates, weren't they?
2: Yeah.
1: Because you didn't have the one-nighter feeling.
2: Well, we played there in the Paramount Theater and recorded and did a radio broadcast 3 days a week, yeah. All at the same time.
1: Yeah,
2: we were very busy.
1: Tex Beneke told me that, referring to that, he said that Glenn said, "I don't want to ever make money that bad again."
0: And here's the Glenn Miller Band playing a great tune, Rhapsody in Blue, and you will notice that the song begins with the trumpet section hitting a chord, and it ends with the trumpet section hitting a chord. And once again, you'll be able to ascertain yourself how clean the trumpet section of this band is.

Glenn Miller with his great trumpet section, which you heard there on that piece. And now back to Ray Anthony, the trumpeter leader, as he does a Steve Allen tune, Steve Allen of the old original Tonight Show, and his song, This May Be the Time.

0: Well, we've heard some really grand big bands today, haven't we? And you know the big bands aren't for everyone either. No, they're too good. This is your host and friend, Harry Reiser, saying so long, and remember to keep on digging the good stuff.
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4: Good evening, everybody. I'm Joe Girard, your host for Inside Great American Music, and welcome to our show. As you know by now, we're here every Sunday at 5 p.m. Eastern right here on The Diamond, 88.7 WICR. Our show continues to revolve around the Great American Songbook, and this week we present part two of that body of work. So sit back, relax, and let's listen. Here's Sarah Vaughan.

Hey, we're back here on Inside Great American Music. I'm your host, Joe Girard, and today we're featuring part two of the Great American Songbook. It's also known as American Standard, and is the canon of the most important and influential American popular songs and jazz standards in the early 20th century. And still today, you hear recording artists doing these same songs. Although several collections of music have been published under the title, it does not refer to any actual book or specific list of songs, but a loosely defined set including the most popular and enduring songs from the 1920s to the 1950s that were created for Broadway, theater, musical theater, and Hollywood musical film. They have been recorded and performed by a large number and wide range of singers, instrumental bands, and jazz musicians. The Great American Songbook comprises standards by George Gershwin, Cole Porter, Irving Berlin, Jerome Kern, Harold

National Weather Service in Indianapolis has issued a severe thunderstorm warning for northwestern Monroe County, western Morgan County, western Hendricks County, Clay County, Owen County, eastern Park County, southern Montgomery County, Putnam County, until 6 p.m. Eastern Daylight Time. At 5:08 p.m. Eastern Daylight Time, severe thunderstorms were located along a line extending from 10 miles northeast of Newport to 8 miles north of Brazil to 15 miles northwest of Spencer, moving east at 35 miles per hour. Expected hazards include 60 miles per hour wind gusts. This is a radar-indicated threat. The following impacts are expected. Expect damage.

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Locations impacted include Bloomington, Greencastle, Danville, Brazil, Spencer, Ellettsville, Cloverdale, Monrovia, Ludoga, Clayton, Rochdale, Knightsville, Clay City, Gosport, Bainbridge, Paragon, Harmony, Fillmore, Coatesville, and North Salem. For your protection, move to an interior room on the lowest floor of a building. Torrential rainfall is occurring with these storms and may lead to flash flooding. Do not drive your vehicle through flooded roadways. Repeating, a severe thunderstorm warning has been issued until 6 p.m. Eastern Daylight Time for the following counties in Indiana: Clay, Hendricks, Monroe, Montgomery, Morgan, Owen, Park, and Putnam.

Hey, we're back here on Inside Great American Music, and I'm your host, Joe Girard, and today we're presenting part two of the Great American Songbook. You just heard Dear Bingle, Mr. Bing Crosby, and he was followed by Frank Sinatra with Cole Porter's Night and Day, Nat King Cole with Hoagy Carmichael's Stardust, and Nancy Wilton's with Duke Ellington's Satin Doll. Here are some things you should know about the Great American Songbook. Since the 1930s, many singers have recorded or performed large parts of the Great American Songbook. Lee Wiley, have you ever heard of him, was first among to record these collections of one specific songwriter or songwriting team, beginning with George Gershwin and Ira Gershwin in 1939, followed by Cole Porter in 1940, Richard Rodgers and Lawrence Hart in 1940, Harold Arlen in 1943, Irving Berlin in 1951, and Vincent Yeomans in 1951 as well. Ella Fitzgerald, an influential songbook series on Verve in the 1950s and 60s called 250 Songs. Yes, collated from the songbook. These eight collections paid tribute to Cole Porter in 1956, Richard Rodgers and Lawrence Hart in 1956, Duke Ellington in 1957, Irving Berlin in 1958, George and Ira Gershwin in 1959, Harold Arlen in 1961, Jerome Kern in 1963, and Johnny Mercer in 1964. Other influential early interpreters of the Great American Songbook include Louis Armstrong, Fred Astaire, Mildred Bailey, Chet Baker, Tony Bennett, June Christie, Rosemary Clooney, Nat King Cole, Perry Como, Barbara Cook, Jane Froman, Chris Connor, Bing Crosby, Vic Damone, Judy Garland, Edie Gourmet, Cleo Lane, Frankie Lane, Steve Lawrence, Edie Gourmet, Julie London, Dean Martin, and many, many more, and of course the chairman of the board. Now let's go back and listen to the great artists and composers who contributed so much to this great body of work called the Great American Songbook.

Hey, we're back here on Inside Great American Music, and I'm your host, Joe Girard, and today we're presenting part two of the Great American Songbook. And you just heard Johnny Mathis singing Misty, K-Star, It Had to Be You, Judy Garland with Over the Rainbow, and Rosemary Clooney with Tenderly, and she sings it so tenderly. In addition to the singers that I mentioned in the previous segment, we also have contemporary ones that are doing some of these great songs. In 1970, Ringo Starr, independently of the Beatles, released Sentimental Journey, an album of 12 standards arranged by various musicians. In 1973, Grammy-winning singer-songwriter Harry Nilsson released a critically well-received album of 12 classic standards called A Little Touch in the Night, arranged by Gordon Jenkins. The album was reissued on CD in 1988 with a total of 18 standards sung by Nilsson. Also in 1973, Brian

Berry of Roxy Music fame released These Foolish Things, and he has subsequently recorded several such albums. In 1978, country singer Willie Nelson released a collection of popular standards titled Stardust. This was considered risky at the time, but the album has become the best-selling and perhaps the most enduring of Nelson's career, leading to several other great songbook albums over the years. In 1983, one of my favorite singers, Linda Ronstadt, released What's New, her first in a trilogy of standard albums recorded with longtime arranger-conductor Nelson Riddle. Stephen Holden of the New York Times wrote, "What's New isn't the first album by a rock singer to pay tribute to the golden age of the pop, but is the best and most serious attempt to rehabilitate an idea of pop that Beatlemania and the mass marketing of rock LPs for teenagers undid in the mid-60s. During the decade prior to Beatlemania, most of the great band singers and crooners of the 40s and 50s codified a half century of American pop standards on dozens of albums, many of them now out of print. And a few weeks ago, we featured Miss Ronstadt and What's New. And now let's hear more of the great artists that contributed to the great American songbook. Let's listen.

0: Hey, we're back here at Inside Great American Music, and in our final segment, you heard Dean Martin on The Street Where You Live, one of my favorite singers, Linda Ronstadt, Someone to Watch Over Me, Billie Holiday, They Can't Take That Away From Me, Chet Baker, My Funny Valentine, and Dinah Washington, These Foolish Things. Signing off right now, Joe Girard, wishing you a great week. See you next week.
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0: How about something exciting? 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

0: Good evening and welcome to our weekly Sunday night get-together here at the Jazz Rendezvous. My name's Bob Warren and I'll be playing traditional, big band, Dixieland, ragtime, bebop, mainstream, and lots of other categories as we delve into this art form we call jazz. We'll also provide you with background information on the music and artists we play, and we'll keep you informed as to music and activities pertaining to our kind of music in Indianapolis and surrounding areas. Let's get underway.
1: Say, old Hines, why don't you let us in on some of that good music, Pops?
2: Well, come on, yeah, let's get together then.
1: Well, all right, tune up, boys. Is that all right?
2: That sounds pretty good.
1: Yes, that sounds pretty good. I bet if you had a half a pint of Miss Cersei's gin, you wouldn't say that sound pretty good. Well, anyhow, we're going to play anyway. Say, come on, Zooty, whip them cymbals, Pops.

Okay, tune's called A Monday Date, written by Earl Hines. I got to drag out those solos. We have a whole bunch of solos by Earl Hines. I think I'll start playing those again next week because those are really good. Anyway, it's called A Monday Date. It was recorded June 1928 in Chicago, Illinois, and released on the OK label. However, the group this time was Louis Armstrong and his Hot Five, featuring Louis on trumpet and vocals, Fred Robinson on trombone, Jimmy Strong on clarinet, Earl Hines, of course, himself at the piano, and Matsy Carr on the banjo, and Big Zooty Single on drums. This recording actually was the birth of a jazz standard. The Earl Hines composition was a challenge in the lyrics to Never Forget a Date. It was recorded as many bands as My Monday Date or Our Monday Date.

Okay, one of the older tunes that was made repopularized by Tiny Tim a little while back, called Tiptoe Through the Tulips with Me, written by Al Dubin and Joe Burke. This particular one was recorded in June 1929 in New York City, released on the Victor label. Actually, this was from the Warner Brothers movie Gold Diggers of Broadway. The artist this time was Jean or Jean Golquette, if you prefer, in his orchestra, led by Victor.

National Weather Service in Indianapolis has issued a severe thunderstorm warning for southern Shelby County, western Decatur County, Brown County, southern Johnson County, Bartholomew County, northeastern Jackson County, northwestern Jennings County until 6:45 p.m. Eastern Daylight Time. At 6:07 p.m. Eastern Daylight Time, severe thunderstorms were located along a line extending from Franklin to Nashville, moving east at 50 miles per hour. Expected hazards include 60 miles per hour wind gusts. This is a radar indicated threat. The following impacts are expected. Expect damage to roofs, siding, and trees. Locations impacted include Columbus, Shelbyville, Franklin, Greensburg, Nashville, Adams, New Whiteland, Edinburgh, Whiteland, Hope, Flat Rock, Milford, Westport, Princes Lakes, Geneva, Trafalgar, St. Paul, Elizabethtown, Hartville, and Clifford. For your protection, move to an interior room on the lowest floor of a building. Torrential rainfall is occurring with these storms and may lead to flash flooding. Do not drive your vehicle through flooded roadways. Repeating, a severe thunderstorm warning has been issued until 6:45 p.m. Eastern Daylight Time for the following counties in Indiana: Bartholomew, Brown, Decatur, Jackson, Jennings, Johnson, and Shelby.

Okay, the tune's called Messin' Around, written by Jimmy Blythe and Trixie Smith, recorded October 1926, Chicago, Illinois, released on the Paramount label. That was Blythe's Ragamuffins, interesting name, featuring Jimmy Blythe on piano, Johnny Dodds on clarinet, and W.F. Burton on washboard and woodblocks. Jimmy Blythe was an influential jazz and boogie-woogie pianist. He was born in Louisville, Kentucky, and moved to Chicago, Illinois around 1916, studying with pianist Clarence Jones. Blythe was an all-round pianist who generally incorporated boogie-woogie styles with more varied pieces such as Chicago Stomps. In 1924, which drew on ragtime and other popular styles of the time, he made hundreds of piano rolls in the early 1920s for the Capitol Music Roll Company in Chicago before accompanying many people, singers, on the Paramount record label and appearing with small spasm bands like the Midnight Rounders and the State Street Ramblers. He also duetted with Johnny Dodds, like we just heard on this particular recording, and he also led his own group, Blythe's Sinful Five. His 1925 record, Jimmy's Blues, provided the theme used by Pinetop Smith on Pinetop's Boogie Woogie. I didn't realize that. It's kind of interesting. Also, he was acknowledged as an influence by Albert Ammons.

tune's called Gully Low Blues, written by Louis Armstrong. It was recorded back in May of 1927 in Chicago, Illinois, released on the OK label. Group was Louis Armstrong and his Hot Seven, featuring Louis Armstrong on cornet and vocals, John Thomas trombone, Johnny Dodds on clarinet, Lil Hardin Armstrong on piano, Johnny Sincere banjo and guitar, Pete Briggs on the tuba, and, of course, Baby Dodds on drums.

Louis Russell was born on Caicnin Key near Bocas del Toro, Panama, into a family of Afro-Caribbean ancestry. His father was a music teacher, and young Louis learned to play violin, guitar, and trombone, and piano. He began playing professionally, accompanying silent films by 1917 and later at a casino in Colon, Panama. In 1919, he won $3,000 U.S. in a lottery and used it to move to the United States with his mother and sister, settling in New Orleans, Louisiana. He began performing with New Orleans bands, and he took lessons on New Orleans-style piano from Steve Lewis. He also played with Albert Nichols' jazz band and moved to Chicago, Illinois in 1929. In Chicago, he played with Doc Cook and King Oliver and King Oliver's jazz band. Russell moved to New York City in May 1927. In October of that year, he left Oliver to start his own band. And by 1929, Russell's band became one of the top jazz groups in New York. In 1935, Louis Armstrong took over the orchestra altogether, and for the next 8 years, they functioned as a backup band for Armstrong, with Russell along as a musical director. Russell led the band from 1943 to 1948, played at the Savoy Ballroom and the Apollo Theater, and made a few recordings. In 1948, Russell retired from full-time music and opened a notion shop with the regular band gigs and teaching music on the side. 1959, he visited Panama when he gave a piano recital of classical music. Louis Russell died in New York City at age 61.

Okay, one of the blues ladies for you tonight, Sippy Wallace on the vocals there. The tune's called The Mail Train Blues, written by Blair and Lethwick. Recorded March 1926, Chicago, Illinois, released on the OK label, and Whitey Hare, who was on the accompaniment there. Louis Armstrong was on the cornet, and Herschel Thomas on the piano. Nice combination there.

Okay, something called the Higginbotham Blues, written by J.C. Higginbotham and Louis Russell, recorded February 1930 in New York City, and the group is called J.C. Higginbotham and his Six Hicks, featuring Henry Red Allen on trumpet, J.C. Higginbotham on trombone, Charlie Holmes on alto sax, Louis Russell again on piano, Will Johnson on guitar, Pops Foster on bass, and Paul Barbarin on drums. J.C., Jack Higginbotham, was a jazz trombonist. His playing was robust and swinging. Born in May 1906, in 1930s and 1940s, he played with some of the premier swing bands, including Louis Russell, Benny Carter, Red Allen, and Fletcher Henderson. He led several bands in the 1950s in Boston and Cleveland and appeared regularly at the Metropole in New York. Between 1956 and 1959, and led his own Dixieland band there in the 1960s. During his tenure with Russell in February 1930, a single session was issued in the name of J.C. Higginbotham and his Six Hicks, which was issued on the OK label. And if you can give me your telephone number, the songs were called Give Me Your Telephone Number and Higginbotham Blues. And of course, we just heard that. He was went on his first European tour with Sammy Price, appearing Scandinavia, and he worked once again briefly in 1964 with Louis Armstrong. Higginbotham was considered to be the most vital of the swing trombonist players. His strong, raucous solos on the trombone and wild outbreaks on stage were characteristic. Higginbotham contributed to the acceptance of the trombone in jazz music as a melodically capable instrument. This is Bob Warren, and you're at the Jazz Rendezvous, where everything old is new again. WICR-FM 88.7, The Diamond, and HD 1, 2, and 3. It's a different kind of public radio.

Okay, something called the Steady Roll Blues, written by Mel Stitzel, recorded in February 1924 at the Little Shack by the railroad track, and that was in Richmond, Indiana, and of course it was released on the Janet label. The group's called the Bucktown Five, featuring Muggsy Spanier on cornet, Guy Carey on trombone, Volley Defoe, clarinet and alto sax, Mel Stitzel, the author of this composition, on piano, and Marvin Saxby, banjo, guitar, and cymbal. Now, these titles are some of the most authentic white jazz of the early 20s to be heard, and may be regarded as the avant-garde of a Chicago style which flourished in succeeding years. They show that the New Orleans-style conception of collective improvisation had not then been crowded out to make way for a number of solo courses, although a certain number of them do appear. Volley Defoe is one of the lesser-known clarinet players in jazz, but he was much admired by Jelly Roll Morton and can be heard on the Jelly Roll Morton's Jazz Tour recording of My Gal. At the time when the Bucktown Five recorded, he was playing in the dance orchestra, the Benson Orchestra of Chicago. So it must have been a red-letter day for him to be able to play the jazz that he really loved so well. The name of this band has an interesting link with New Orleans because Bucktown was the name of the settlement which opened on the near shore of the Lake Pontchartrain soon after the closing of Storyville, and which became a smaller edition of that famous district. Hence, of course, the title of the well-known jazz tune, The Bucktown Stomp.

Friday, there's another old standard, If I Could Be With You 1 Hour Tonight, written by Henry Creamer and, of all people, James P. Johnson. Recorded January of 1930 in Chicago, Illinois, released on the Victor label. That was McKinney's Cotton Fingers playing for you, featuring Don Brennan on clarinet, alto, and baritone sax. Also, this on the Victor label, by the way. Joe Smith was on cornet, John Nesbitt trumpet, Langston Curl on trumpet, Ed Cuffey on trombone, young Benny Carter clarinet, alto, sax, George Thomas clarinet, alto, and tenor, Prince Robinson clarinet and tenor, Todd Rhodes on piano, Dave Wilburn on banjo and guitar, Billy Taylor was on the tuba, and he also went on to play bass later, Cuba Austin, whichever you prefer, on drums, and George Thomas was on the vocals. Now, this recording was an absolutely remarkable success, the second hit landed by jazz musicians around Don Redman, who carried on the tradition of McKinney's Cotton Pickers under his own name a short time later. This band made their last recording in September 1931, now led by Benny Carter. Don Redman Orchestra made its first recording in September 1931 and was already in the top 20 by December 1931.

Something called The Crooked Blues, written by Benjamin and John Spikes, also Bill Johnson, recorded October 1923 at the little studio by the railroad tracks in Richmond, Indiana, released on the Janet label. That was King Oliver's Creole Jazz Band that time, featuring Joe King Oliver, Louis Armstrong on cornets, Honor Dutry on trombone, Johnny Dodds on clarinet, Stump Evans on C melody, Lil Hardin Armstrong on piano, Johnny Sincere on banjo, and Baby Dodds, of course, on the drums. King Oliver's Creole Jazz Band was one of the best and most important bands in early jazz. The Creole Jazz Band was made up of the cream of New Orleans hot jazz musicians, Baby Dodds drums, Honor Dutry trombone, Bill Johnson bass, Louis Armstrong's second cornet, and Johnny Dodds clarinet, Lil Hardin Armstrong piano, and the band's leader, King Oliver, on cornet. The addition of Armstrong to this already powerful and popular band took the town by storm. Soon musicians and fans were flocking to hear Louis' amazing cornet playing with the Oliver Band. And Louis met his second wife, Lil Hardin, who was the pianist in the Creole Jazz Band.

Okay, a little Latin influence for you this evening. A tune called Besame Mucho, written by Consuelo Velasquez, written in 1940. Let's see, this was recorded in January 1982 at Coast Recorders in San Francisco, California, released on the Concord Jazz label. It's Carmen McRae on the vocals, Cal Chater on vibes, Al Rent and Mike Heathman on trombones, Marshall Otwell piano, Bob Fisher on bass, Vince Ladiano on drums, Pancho Sanchez, congas and percussion, and Ramon Banda, timbales and percussion. Besame Mucho was one of the most famous boleros and was recognized in 1999 as the most sung and recorded Mexican song in the world.

Okay, one of the old standards called Somebody Loves Me, written by Buddy DeSilva and Ballard McDonald, and I think Ballard had something to do with Back Home Again in Indiana. I can't remember if he did the lyrics or the music, but anyway, he was. Anyway, the music on this one was done by George Gershwin. Let's see, this was the Art Tatum Group, featuring Art Tatum on piano, Lionel Hampton on vibes, Harry Sweets Edison on trumpet, Barney Kessel on guitar, Red Callender on bass, and Buddy Rich on drums, a real all-star group there. The whole thing was recorded September 1955 at Radio Recorders in Los Angeles, California, and released on the Pablo label. Well, it's about time we head for the barn, so this is Bob Warren inviting you back again next week for more sounds out of the ground here at the good old Jazz Rendezvous, as always an activity of the Indianapolis Jazz Club. Brought to you through the state-of-the-art facilities, the WICR 88.7, the Diamond, HD 1, 2, and 3, and as I always say, don't forget to take us with you on your device. Okay, I have some more bits of wisdom from famous people for you this evening, so listen carefully. Number one, giving money and power to government is like giving whiskey and car keys to teenage boys. P.J. O'Rourke said that, civil libertarian. Next, government is the great fiction through which everybody endeavors to live at the expense of everybody else. This was done by Frederick Bastiat, the French economist, said that. Next is, and finally, government's view of the economy could be summed up in a few short phrases. If it moves, tax it. If it keeps moving, regulate it. And if it stops moving, subsidize it. Have a good one. Ronald Reagan said that.

0: Are you interested in hearing something a little bit different? Do you like music from the 20th century? How about music of the 21st century that combines old and new traditions? Do you have a friend who will ask you if you have a minute just so they can play a fascinating piece of music for you? I'm Henry Pensis, and I am that guy. Just ask the people I work with here at WICR. Join me Sundays at noon for From the Vault, where we go on a weekly treasure hunt for great music from the 20th and 21st centuries. That's From the Vault, Sundays at noon, where we've got you covered from Adams to Zwilling, only on WICR, a different kind of public radio.
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I try to stand on my head. 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